0: Pacifica Radio in Los Angeles. This is the Bradcast, as heard on KPFK 90.7 FM in LA and on dozens of other fine affiliate stations on both the public airwaves and the internets around the country and the world, blanketing planet Earth. I'm Brad Friedman, your friendly investigative blogger, journalist, troublemaker, muckraker, an all-around swell fellow, says me from bradblog.com. Thank you very much for joining us for another thrilling episode of the Bradcast. Two of our OG blogger pals who have been right about damn near everything for the past more than 20 years, Digby and Driftglass, are standing by to join us for our monthly-ish roundtable discussion before we, and apparently Republicans in Congress, scram for the Memorial Day holiday, though those Republicans may have beat us to the punch. They, Digby and Driftglass, not the Republicans in Congress, will be joining us momentarily. Joining us already, as you heard her giggle, is Desi Doyen. Hello, Desiree.
1: Hey.
0: We will also have, she will have our latest Green News report before all is said and done today as the wildfire season explodes out here in the West, as oil industry experts are increasingly panicked about Trump's short little, now nearly three-month-old excursion into Iran, as average gas prices in the U.S. could reach $6 or even $7 in the coming weeks. And as EV sales skyrocket around the globe, just after Detroit was dumb enough to listen to Donald Trump and back off of their plans to move headlong into EV production. But first, to help set the table for our conversation with Digby and Driftglass, under which, as always, they may feel free to pull out the tablecloth completely, as we enter into the thick of primary season in advance of this year's critical midterm elections, the first several weeks of primaries has resulted week after week, as I've been sort of curiously noticing in reports from the corporate media about how strong Donald Trump still is, at least within his own party. He isn't weakened at all. He's still in full control of Republicans now more than ever. The Iran war, the Epstein files, the ballroom, none of that has hurt this great leader that, as GOP primary voters, have helped Trump to oust his Republican enemies from office, like five of the seven Republican state lawmakers in Indiana who blocked his demand to rewrite the state's U.S. House map to erase the Hoosier state's last remaining blue district from the map. Like Louisiana's Republican U.S. Senator Bill Cassidy, who had the temerity to vote to convict Trump after his Senate impeachment trial for attempting to overthrow the U.S. government to steal the 2020 election 5 years ago. Cassidy is now voted out in the recent primary. And of course, like Kentucky congressman and one of the few remaining actual conservatives in Congress, Congressman Thomas Massey of Kentucky, who helped lead the fight to release the Epstein files, which in those documents, Trump is said to have been accused of sexually assaulting at least one 13-year-old girl. Somehow, however, he says that completely vindicated him. So you would think that he would be thanking Thomas Massey instead of running him out of the House. But as Trump has been successful in doing that, and the media have been reporting on these accomplishments as somehow victories for Donald Trump, it sure does seem to me like he is doing himself in with these moves, as Cassidy has since become the deciding vote in the U.S. Senate to adopt a war powers resolution against Trump's war in Iran, and as Massey has vowed to get more done over the next 7 months before he leaves office than he has in the six past months since he has helped engineer the release of the Epstein files. Legendary GOP operative Karl Rove made a bit of news today in the Wall Street Journal on at least two points. One, who knew that legendary GOP operative Karl Rove was still alive? And two, Karl Rove warned that Donald Trump may tank Republicans' chances in November's elections in what media describes as a scathing new column. He argues that Trump is, quote, mucking up his domestic messaging with things like his billion-dollar ballroom and the $1.8 billion slush fund for January 6 felons. He is, quote, making things worse, Rove writes, with his late-night missives, coming across more as a heckler at a UFC match than as a reassuring wartime commander-in-chief. Under the headline, gerrymandering isn't enough for the GOP, Rove warns that redistricting efforts do not put the GOP majority in safe territory. As, quote, Democrats lead on the generic congressional ballot by 6.5 points in Nate Silver's average of recent polls and by 11 points in the latest New York Times survey. The GOP's chances will get worse if President Trump's approval numbers keep declining. They are already dangerously low, writes Rove. Well, there is some bad news on that score today for Mr. Rove and for the president, despite what you have been told in recent days about how he still holds up among primary voters in his own party. New polling out today from the right-leaning American Research Group finds a total of just 31% of Americans now say they approve of the way that Donald Trump is handling his job as president. 31%, which is kind of entering post-Katrina George W. Bush territory. In May of 2018, the last time that Trump was in office during a midterm cycle, 37% approved of the way he was handling his job as president in the very same poll. The Republican Party would go on to lose 40 seats in the U.S. House that November, though to be fair, they've done a lot of gerrymandering in red states since then. When it comes to Trump's handling of the economy, just 29% of Americans approve in the ARG poll, that down 2 points from just last month. But in May of 2018, 38% approved of the way that Trump was handling the economy, compared now to just 29% in the same poll this year. And as we go to air this afternoon, AP reports that Senate Republicans appeared

for Trump's planned White House ballroom and his administration's $1.8 billion supposed settlement fund, which is not a settlement at all. It's just a scam created by Donald Trump to pay off his supporters with a slush fund. Both of those have effectively derailed progress, according to AP and several other outlets today. Republicans were already expected to abandon that $1 billion in security money for the White House ballroom amid backlash from members of their own party, but then questions about the settlement fund added to some of the GOP senators' concerns. They are questioning who would get that money. Republican senators met with Trump defense attorney turned acting attorney general Todd Blanche on Thursday as he tried to rally GOP senators in favor of the scam, but they did not seem to be biting. Senators emerged from the meeting with Blanche, reportedly tight-lipped at first, but indicated that lawmakers would not hold a vote on the package before leaving Washington for a Memorial Day break, risking failure to meet Trump's June 1 deadline. Asked about a vote this week, Senator Susan Collins of Maine, Republican, responded, quote, "I don't even know." Senator John Kennedy, Republican of Louisiana, was more blunt. He said, "We're going home." CNN reports late today, in fact, that Republicans are going home. Quote, "Republicans revolt over Trump's $1.8 billion anti-weaponization fund." And yes, while I'm not in D.C. today myself, I agree. Republicans are revolting. Senators left Washington for their Memorial Day recess, CNN reported, within the past hour, with Republicans saying they were blindsided by the DOJ's announcement of that $1.8 billion fund and at odds over how to rein it in. The issue of the fund became so toxic for the Senate GOP that there were doubts that they could muster even the 50 votes needed to pass the broader bill that would provide tens of billions of dollars to U.S. Immigrations and Customs Enforcement and Border Patrol in an attempt to work around Democrats' blocking of funding for ICE and CBP until guardrails were put in place to stop their terrorizing of the American people. Republican Senate Majority Leader John Thune said of that $1.8 billion fund ahead of the meeting with Blanche, according to Politico earlier today, quote, "Our members have very legitimate questions about it. And we've had some conversations about if it's going to be a feature going forward." None of this is helped, of course, by the fact that Trump likely lost another vote in the Senate from Louisiana's Senator Bill Cassidy, who Trump just primaried out of a job in last week's primaries in the state. North Carolina Senator Tom Tillis, who is retiring rather than face a Trump-backed primary challenger, also threatened to vote against the party's reconciliation bill if it included that fund. Quote, "Under what circumstances would it ever make sense to provide restitution for people who either pled guilty or were found guilty in a court of law," said the outgoing senator. "You want to talk about maybe providing restitution for people who weren't found guilty? Fine. But if you do this, why not for the poor, mostly peaceful protesters in Kenosha, Wisconsin, in Portland? I mean, my God, do you see where this would head?" he said. "These people don't deserve restitution. Many of them deserve to be in prison." He added, quote, "I mean, this is just stupid on stilts." House Speaker Mike Johnson was expected to travel to the White House to meet with the president, a source familiar with the matter told CNN, but the planned meeting was scrapped after it became clear that the Senate would not act on the legislation before leaving town. The House then canceled its Friday votes, given the Senate impasse. And all of that, by the way, before I've even mentioned the fact that Trump has infuriated his own party leaders, especially in the Senate, by endorsing one of the few politicians who actually challenges Trump on the corruption scale. That would be Texas Attorney General Ken Paxton ahead of next week's GOP primary runoff, where longtime senior Texas Senator John Cornyn may be joining Bill Cassidy and being removed
from office as part of Trump's revenge campaign. Apparently, because Cornyn only voted with Trump 99.2% of

0: time, as Cornyn likes to say. Not enough, apparently, and despite the fact that Cornyn is believed to have a much better chance of holding the Senate seat for Republicans next year against the popular upstart Democratic Texas state rep James Tallarico this November. Quote, Trump completed his revenge tour, writes Politico in a headline today. Allies wonder what it cost. I wonder where they got the idea that it's completed. Quote, those so-called victories over the last couple of weeks are just a mirage, an unnamed senior Senate Republican operative told Politico. They are self-owns, they said. We are not actually beating Democrats, they said, and we're not actually advancing legislation. Instead, gas is up 45% due to our actions and the president's decision to go to war with Iran. He's focused on the ballroom. He's announced a $1.8 billion restitution fund with zero details or congressional authority to do so. It is just crazy. Republicans are revolting indeed. Joining us now to discuss all of that, and I suspect much more, are our old friends Heather Digby Parton, longtime award-winning columnist at Salon and proprietor of the much-beloved Digby's Hullabaloo blog, and the man known mostly as Driftglass, though occasionally as Bill, creator of the Driftglass blog and co-host with wife Blue Gal of the Professional Left podcast, each week produced rain or shine from the resistance cornfields of flyover country, Illinois. Hey, guys, welcome back to the show.
1: Hello.
2: Glad to be here.
0: All right, where to start here? Digby, I was happy to see Politico's piece on Trump's revenge tour, as they called it, citing allies wondering at what cost this revenge tour comes, because I've been watching these primaries for the last several weeks, week after week, Trump opponents going down, being reported as if it is some great victory for Donald Trump, when it seems to be ultimately the exact opposite to me. Am I wrong on this, Heather?
2: Well, I guess it depends on your perspective. If the perspective is it's a great victory for Trump maintaining control over the MAGA portion of the Republican Party, he's doing pretty well with that. I mean, they're sticking with him. They're not moving away just yet, although there was one little kind of, you know, bit of a difficulty there in Kentucky with the Thomas Massey race, where they found that all the younger voters, the MAGA voters, voted for Massey, and it was just a bunch of old guys who voted for the guy who beat him. Now, it was a big victory down there. There are a lot more old Republicans than young Republicans, but it doesn't bode really well for the future. Because what this suggests, and this has a lot to do with Gaza, it has a lot to do with Iran, it has a lot to do with, you know, the economy. The younger MAGAs, if there is a group that is kind of moving away, it's them. There was an article this week about at Turning Point. They're having a lot of dissension in the group there among young people who are just, they cannot abide this Iran war. And they're absolutely moving away from him. So yes, he is maintaining his grip on the old, you know, Fox News viewer, and there are a lot of them, and they are coming out to vote in primaries. Unfortunately, it's just as you say, the rest of the country is absolutely apoplectic in their loathing for him and everything he's doing. And the more he does this, the more he, you know, it's not like this is the first time. I mean, he did this in the last election. You know, he endorsed a bunch of weirdos and they didn't win in the general. So, you know, he's just such a kingmaker.
0: Here,
2: well, yeah, sort of, but
0: I mean, here he seems to be hurting his own cause with, you know, pushing these guys out, pushing out Massey, pushing out Cassidy, who are then more than happy to vote against him because they're going to be around for the next 7 months. Driftglass, the other thing is these are Republican primary voters doing Trump's bidding here in voting out his perceived enemies. But that's already coming back to haunt him. You know, with these votes in the Senate, I'm not sure how that is even viewed as victory, even if MAGA folks, you know, the most dedicated primary voters are sticking with them. This seems to me to be him doing himself in. This is not good for him, even though it may be good for the rest of us.
1: Well, he's an old man. He's, you know, much nearer the end than he is the beginning. His priority is hurting his enemies and looting as much as he possibly can. And so if you think of him as a president who cares about his party and the party's policies, this is obviously insane. None of this makes any sense at all. But if you think of him as an emperor who, you know, who just dissolved parliament because right. he doesn't need them anymore and is building a massive war chest for, you know, when he has to escape the country or whatever, and building himself defense in depth against anyone trying to reach him. You know, he's got his ballroom with a bunker. He's going to have his, he thought he would have his brown shirts all paid off and ready with their $1 million in their pocket, ready to die on his hill. Mm-hmm. So he is not a president anymore. He is an emperor who's planning to defend himself, and his loyal stooges are willing to be buried with him under the pyramid.
0: Well, he's an emperor without an empire. I mean, because we still, he may be acting like an emperor, but we still have a democracy. And it only gets
1: really?
0: Us, well, yeah, as much as we've ever had one in any event. But, these people are still going to have to vote, not just in, you know, primary elections, but they're going to have to run against all the voters, this November.
1: Yeah, but I mean, you're absolutely right. I don't disagree with any of that. But so what? He can still declare war. He can still loot the treasury. He can still do whatever he wants. His own party is never going to discipline him. There is the mechanism for taking someone out of office called impeachment, which he's been through twice, and his mm-hmm. party's never going to do that. And he'll never have to run for re-election. So you're right. He's destroying the Republican Party, and really high time. Thank you very much. That's 40 years too late. But he himself doesn't care about any of that stuff because he can act completely independently. Congress can't restrain him. They'll rubber stamp almost anything he wants to do. And the guys who are quitting or being fired will fight against him and make his life a little more difficult, but he doesn't care. Why does he care? You know, he's got everything he wants and he's got a clear exit plan and the rest of the world can burn and he doesn't care.
2: Well, he said just today, they asked him, do you think Congress needs to approve your, I think it was the ballroom. And he said, no, I don't need Congress.
1: Yeah, I don't need Congress.
2: We don't need Congress. I mean, he's saying it out loud. I mean, my thought is, I agree with you that this is, he's like an emperor, but the emperor is Caligula. And yeah. I was thinking that perhaps, it's a good thing that he didn't have a horse. Because then he'd be putting him in a step. But then I remembered he does have Lindsey Graham. So well, it's almost as good.
1: He has part of a horse, yeah.
0: And I will say, you say that, Driftglass, that, he's going to get his way anyway, that they're going to give him what he wants. Maybe. I don't know. It looks like their Congress is, leaving for the week. The Senate is leaving for the week. And basically because they don't want to give him $1 billion for the ballroom and they don't want to give him $1.8 billion for his slush fund, which I agree they would give it to him at almost any other time. But now with the incredibly narrow margin they have in the Senate, which just got even more narrow because guys like Cassidy don't care anymore. And the fact that they're in the middle of election season, voting is going on right now. People can't afford gasoline or groceries, and they're giving $1 billion to a ballroom. That is not a good look. I don't know that. Do you really think the Republicans are going to go along with it this time?
1: Oh, I think it's a horrible look. And I think the more he is seen with his hands up to his, up to his chin in the Treasury, just stuffing his pockets with public money. I think when people are doing well, they don't care about corruption that much. I do. I mean, I think everybody here does. But the average voter just, fine, whatever. People steal, Republicans, Democrats, who cares? But when your gas is going up, skyrocketing, when everything in your house that you have to buy is costing more, mm-hmm. when there's no end in sight, that's when you care that the guy who now runs the country is looting the place.
0: Yeah.
1: So, yeah, it's very good for Democrats politically in the future. But again, the guy who's doing the thieving knows that he's bought the cops, he's bought the prosecutor, and the Treasury's open, so he doesn't care.
0: Well, he might not, but I think, he always cares when he doesn't get his way, even when it's something that he doesn't need. He doesn't need that $1 billion for his ballroom. He can build it without that. He can, violate all the laws and whatever and just build it with his, private bribe money that he's got. But he does not like to lose. And it feel like they may draw the line here. And even though he doesn't need it, it is going to make him crazy. I might be wish casting in that regard, but that's kind of what it feels like.
3: Well, sorry.
0: Go ahead.
3: One of the things that I thought really jumped out at me was Josh Marshall over at Talking Points Memo. He said that he thinks that Trump is in a mobster bust out mode where you steal everything that is not nailed down and then you burn the place down. You burn it to the ground on your way out, which might be what he will do to the Republican Party. He does not care about what happens in the midterm elections. He only cares about himself.
0: But the other thing that I want to, Digby, I want to ask you about, because it's also been making me crazy this week when it comes to the corporate media, including, by the way, AP, who's usually much better than this. But that, you know, $1.8 billion slush fund for himself and his friends, declared into existence by him and his personal defense attorney, who's now the acting AG, Todd Blanche. The media keep referring to that as a settlement for Trump's ridiculous $10 billion lawsuit against his own IRS because a subcontractor leaked some of his tax returns. But this is not a settlement. There is no settlement to that suit. He simply chose to withdraw that suit. The judge said there is no settlement. And then they declared this grift, you know, they simply declared it into existence, $1.8 billion. But the media seemed to keep helping them out by calling this a settlement to that suit, as if it has some sort of legitimate basis. Is this only driving me crazy?
2: No, it isn't. It's certainly driving me crazy, and I think a lot of people. It's ridiculous. The suit, for one thing, you know, had already been very much in doubt because of the obvious fact that he sued himself. And I mean that in a much more direct way than I think most people realize. He sued the IRS, the U.S. government, the IRS, for a leak of his tax returns. Mm-hmm. In 2019 and 2020, you know who was president then? Donald Trump. Yes. It was his own IRS that was responsible for this. So not only is he suing himself now, he's suing himself then. And none of this makes any sense. But there is some logic to this that I think people really need to understand. There was an addendum added to this plan that people just didn't see right away. And it apparently came in a link in the document. It wasn't even spelled out. And it was signed by Todd Blanche. And it's this IRS immunity clause in it that gives Trump and his sons and his company immunity from any kind of prosecution from the United States over tax issues and in the audits.
0: Yep.
2: Now, there's some dispute, I think, about whether or not this means going forward, if it's immunity in perpetuity, which, of course, it can't be, or if this just applies to past issues. Now,
0: which it also can't be, just to make that
2: right.
0: clear.
2: Yeah, right. It can't be.
0: Yeah.
2: But there is something very specific going on here. And this is where the quote, you know, where Trump's getting his taste, where he's getting his reparation, where he's getting his payoff.
0: Yeah.
2: And that is in the book Lucky Loser, and we've seen in many reports by Ross Buettner and Suzanne Craig of the New York Times. They wrote that book. And it talks about this audit that was going on with Trump in the IRS from a tax return that he filed back in 2010 and 2011. And he took this huge refund. He got $72 million for some losses that he took on the Trump Taj Mahal and this Chicago development that he had.
0: Mm-hmm.
2: Well, as it turned out, they routinely go back and audit something like that for obvious reasons. And in this audit, which has never been apparently resolved, or maybe it has been and we just don't know it, that they clearly found something going on there, right? And the idea, the suspicion is that Trump is on the hook for well over $100 million. And that was several years ago. It's probably gained in interest a whole bunch.
0: Mm-hmm.
2: It's a lot of money. And that he may very well be on the hook. It may be that he knows that they have found that he owes this money back, and that's mm-hmm. What this is all about. It's about forgiving that huge bit of restitution he's supposed to pay to the government. And the rest of this is all kind of a smokescreen for, you know, weaponization and blah, blah, blah.
0: But
2: in reality, his part of this is to get rid of that $100 million plus debt that he owes the taxpayers. And so the way he's solving it, let's have the taxpayers pay $1.776 billion to a bunch of yahoos who broke into the Capitol and beat the hell out of a bunch of...
0: And let's make it look like I'm generous in giving up that $10 billion.
2: I'm giving up my claim,
0: the
2: yes.
0: The $10 billion dollar claim in exchange for this, which has nothing to do with it.
2: Exactly.
0: Drift Glass, We've mentioned the ballroom a few times as if it's like part of our daily life now. But can you explain the ballroom? Can you explain what the hell is his obsession with this ballroom? And I'm FCC radio, so I'm trying to be careful here.
2: What a question.
0: Can you explain,
2: explain this insanity?
0: Yes, please. Yes. If anyone can do it, it would be Driftglass. Yeah.
1: I'm not nearly drunk enough to explain the ramblings of this crazy old man. The end state, I would like to see that hole left in the ground after he's gone for 5 years.
0: Uh-huh.
2: Yes,
1: Republicans have to march past it every day. Said, you did this. This is you. You. This is not the country. This is not Congress. This is not politicians. This is the Republican Party that let this happen. Let's be a monument to how badly you screwed this country up. Now, what he wants, I don't know, the biggest, coolest fort of any kid ever. I want it to have, you know, sharks with laser beams coming out of their heads. I want a drone.
2: A drone port.
1: Yeah. I want everything. And, of course, you look at the designs and none of it makes any sense and it looks like it sucks. But the important thing is I think he's going to build himself a little bunker underneath. Again, defense in depth. If they finally come for me, I will be in an impregnable position. They can't drag me out of here. I'll be here, you know, until, again, they bury my servants.
0: Good, until he dies. Then we can. So apparently he's digging his own grave right now, literally.
1: That'd be delightful.
0: That's fine. Yeah,
1: that would be delightful.
0: Okay.
1: And also, this is a construction project. And if it comes out that he's not taking kickbacks from that, mm-hmm. I'll be shocked.
0: Yes.
1: I'll be terribly shocked.
0: Yes.
1: So everything he's doing around Washington to make it uglier, gaudier, and dumber, I'm sure he's making a buck off of it, or his people are making a buck off of it. So it's win-win for him. He gets a bunker. He gets the coolest fort in all the land, at least in his imagination. He gets to play, you know, like Hitler with Adolf Speer, as Berlin is collapsing, you know, playing with architectural models of how cool it's all going to be. And he gets a buck on the side, a buck or two on the side from kickback. So,
0: now,
1: again, he gets what he wants.
0: Yeah. Well, it does seem to me that, you know, he went to war in Iran in order to avoid talking about the credible allegations that he sexually assaulted a 13-year-old girl, at least one 13-year-old girl. Now, So he went to the war to avoid having to talk about that. Now it seems like he wants to talk about the ballroom to avoid talking about his failing war, and which he does not seem to be any closer to ending now than he was when we last spoke to you guys almost a month ago. Am I right about that, Digby?
2: You're absolutely right. It goes on. There, I saw some kind of a mashup on cable news of him saying, "We've won the war." I mean, he's probably said it, you know, 20 different times over from the very beginning. It's over. It's done. They don't have nothing left. It's all, you know, blah, blah, blah. You know, so basically, yeah, it's going on and on. It's becoming. And he said yesterday, "I get kind of a kick when people say that that there were 13 service members lost. There are wars that lost 100,000 people. I've only lost 13. I'm going, oh, dude, you know, you really don't, you know, come on. You really do not get it. But, you know, whatever.
0: Well, he also said the gas at $5 a gallon was, what did he say? It was peanuts?
2: Peanuts, no biggie. Yeah. And it's a perfect statement. And he doesn't really care about the economy because all he cares about is saving the world from Iran's nuclear weapon. He really should talk to his good friend, Kim Jong-un, about that. Because, by the way, guess who has developed a nuclear weapon since Donald Trump has been on the. So, whatever. I guess we forgot all about that. But I do think that he's going to find another veer off from the ballroom. I mean, he's going to keep talking about that because he loves it. And now he's got the Arc de Trump.
0: Yeah.
2: He's building, just okayed it. So then they're already breaking ground on that, by the way. So keep doing that. But I think we've got a new one, guys. Get ready for Cuba, because this is definitely rising up to the top. And we just had Rubio out there just pimping it hard. Mm-hmm. And they're going to, I think, go in and kidnap a 95-year-old man.
0: Yes.
2: and put him in and bring him back to the United States and put him in jail if he doesn't die on the trip. Mm. So it should be really great. I think the optics of that are really, really fantastic.
0: And it worked in Venezuela, except that in that case, the guy was the actual president of Venezuela at the time. Yeah. Castro is no longer the president, as far as I know, of
2: he's
0: Cuba.
2: 95.
0: Yeah. Yeah.
2: He's 95. He's probably just sitting in a chair somewhere. I mean, you know, come on. The idea that they're going to get justice by going after a 95-year-old man. I'm just thinking, what has happened here? What is going on with these people? They've completely lost their bearings. There's nothing left. I mean, it's just one ridiculous decision after another. But, you know, get ready, because I think this one's happening.
0: You're assuming they had bearings in the first place.
2: Well, that's true.
0: I got to get to a break here, Drift Glass, very quick. Am I wrong to think, frankly, why in the hell would Iran, in this case, make any kind of deal with this guy when they know that the shutdown of the Strait of Hormuz and the skyrocketing gas prices are absolutely killing this guy in advance of the midterm elections? They are, say what you want about the folks running Iran, but they're not stupid.
1: No.
0: Why would they change the status quo that's right now working great for them?
1: It's working great. They're getting what they want. They are bleeding this country and Trump dry over there. They're making us use up our military resources. Why would you give it up? They have the upper hand, and everybody, that's the other part. Everybody knows it. Even the dumbest MAGA moron knows that we are losing this war, and this was the dumbest war in U.S. history, launched by the dumbest president in U.S. history for the dumbest reason, and they're going to have to live with that albatross for the rest of their lives.
0: Yeah, and that's saying something, given the wars that you or the three of us have already lived through at this point. All right, let me take a quick break here. We'll come back for some thoughts from both Digby and Drift Glass on the forced departure of Stephen Colbert by friends of Trump, who took over CBS, booted him out, and if time allows, maybe some endorsements from one or both of them for some upcoming elections. Digby and Drift Glass, stick around with us. Desi Doyen does, as always. Also, Green News Report. All of that still ahead on today's broadcast. I'm Brad Friedman. Don't touch that dial.
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0: 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Brad Friedman from bradblog.com. Still with us today, a couple of folks who, by the way, also always have good words. That would be Heather Digby Parton of Salon, Drift Glass of Pro Left Podcast, and of course, Desi Doyen has some good words too. Listen, thanks for sticking around, guys. Got just a few minutes. Want to run through a few things. One, well, let me start here. Bruce Springsteen closed Stephen Colbert's penultimate late show on CBS on Wednesday night with a song that he introed like this.
7: Stephen, I'm here in support tonight with Stephen because you're the first guy in America who's lost his show because we got a president who can't take a joke. And because Larry and David Ellison feel they need to kiss his ass to get what they want. So these are... anyway, Stephen, these are small-minded people. They got no idea what the freedoms of this beautiful country are supposed to be about. This is for you.
0: As we go to air, the Late Show with Stephen Colbert will air its final episode on Thursday night. They are likely taping it even as we speak today. Heather Digby Parton, any thoughts on that, on Colbert, on what his work has meant to the country over these years, or what lessons we should take from what has happened here at this point?
2: Well, yeah, lots of thoughts on all of that. I mean, I've been a big fan of Colbert going all the way back to when he was, you know, on The Daily Show back in the early days. And, you know, that incredibly brave White House correspondence dinner that he did, which made us all just kind of lose our breath. It was so brilliant.
8: Look it up on YouTube, kids.
2: Yeah, go ahead. If you haven't seen it, you really need to. And you might not even get it if you don't know what we were going through at the time. But nonetheless, you know, he was really, really, he always had, you know, brass cojones. I can say that, right?
0: You can.
2: He always did. He always did. And he never showed any fear. And I've really appreciated that all these years, because this is going back all the way to the George Bush administration, coming all the way through to everything we've been through in the last couple of decades. And the hearing, well, I've been tuning in for the last couple of weeks to see all these people. And it's been very, you know, heartwarming to see people in Hollywood come forward and to give him kudos and to put themselves on the line for once, because I've been kind of disappointed with everybody but Bruce Springsteen and Stephen Colbert and Jimmy Kimmel for being brave enough to come out. And what Springsteen said last night, and he's been saying it on his whole tour. In fact, his tour is actually organized around this, of making these statements and singing that song, the Streets of Minneapolis, which is the song he sang after he made those comments, that, you know, being brave enough, you know, these guys all have a lot of money. They've got fame. They've got huge platforms. And they have the ability to move to France at a moment's notice if they need to. So there's really no reason for any of them not to speak up, because when you're talking about what they're doing to people like Stephen Colbert, Jimmy Kimmel, people in America who got fired and lost their jobs and were actually in at least one case thrown in jail for posting something about Charlie Kirk.
0: Yep.
2: I mean, this assault on free speech, it affects these people tremendously. And the idea that they wouldn't be out there, you know, using everything they have to fight against it has been very disappointing. So these last couple of weeks, I've felt a little bit better, thinking maybe they got their consciousness raised and realized that they needed to do it. So I'm really sorry to see him go, but I'm really proud of him for everything that he's done.
0: A lot of people, you're right, a lot of people over the past year and a half have been pulling a lot of punches, and people often in places where we need them specifically to not pull punches. And to that end, you know, Colbert has been there night after night doing exactly that. I'm glad you mentioned Jimmy Kimmel as well, because he has been as well, and he has taken as much, if not more, heat than Colbert, although he didn't get fired yet.
3: Well, remember, the authoritarian playbook 101 is you quash dissent, and especially effective dissent is mocking dictators. So you got to get rid of the people who mock the dictator effectively.
0: Driftglass, any thoughts on Stephen Colbert?
1: He was my favorite nerd on television. You cannot touch him when it comes to Lord of the Rings lore. I mean, he went down to the Silmarillion, for God's sakes, and could quote that from chapter and verse. And then he would pivot around and become the perfect Bill O'Reilly imitation. And he was so good at doing that. I mean, such a smart guy. I remember when first question out of the box for Bill Kristol was, how's that project for New American Century coming? and just watching him turn turnip red because nobody asked that question.
0: Right.
1: And that's what court jesters and geniuses are good at, are asking the questions that are so obvious that everyone else is terrified to even talk about. And he was so good at that. And he did it every night. And he and John Stewart back to back were what got a lot of us through much of the Bush years.
0: Correct.
3: True.
1: It was just breathtaking that they would do that. And I agree wholeheartedly with the way we've been let down by Hollywood's too broad a term, but there are enormous resources there in terms of talent, understanding the media, production of things, and money, and yet we have no liberal media, which is astonishing to me. I mean, there is a giant, one of the weapons that put us on our knees is the right has this gargantuan media megaphone, and they fund the crap out of it, and they'll do it for decades just to get their way. And on the other side, we have people who will buy a lot of ads around advertising time and have a lot of opinions of take out, you know, whole page ads in the New York Times, but there's no patient capital to do the hard work that might get us to a point where we actually have a liberal media that tells the truth every day and millions of people will hear it. That just disappoints the hell out of me.
0: And while millions of people don't hear it, we do have a liberal media. We do have folks like you. We do have folks like Digby who have been toiling away for all of these years, whether well, then, there are millions listeners or readers or not.
1: I would like a raise, Brad. Thank
0: you. I feel you. I will join you in that wish.
3: Well, it's true, though. You have, you know, right-wing billionaires funding the media echo chamber that they have built over decades on the right. And no matter how often progressives may say, hey, listen, you guys, you really got to build a separate media area where people can go and hear the truth. We don't have that. They're not investing in that. And so now we have independent outlets like many of our affiliates who are fighting to stay alive.
0: And where they and where those right wingers couldn't defeat those independent outlets or the people who didn't march with them. Well, they just bought them up.
3: Yeah.
0: They just bought them up, and they're throwing off the guys, who, you know, who live there, like Stephen Colbert. I've got just a minute or two left. I want to check in, close with some quick politics here. Driftglass, let me start with you. We don't generally endorse candidates on this show or at brandblog.com. Our guests are welcome to do so, of course. We don't, but we did take the unusual step, I must say, of endorsing Donald Trump's endorsement of Texas Attorney General Ken Paxton in the upcoming GOP runoff against John Cornyn. Got any endorsements you would like to make in that race that is just a days from now between those two upstanding Republicans?
1: Oh, I will back your endorsement 100%. I think it's well-deserved, well-earned. And again, the more albatrosses, whatever the plural of that word is, albatry, you can wrap around people's necks, the better. There is an up-and-coming young politician in Illinois I want to endorse just quickly. His name is J.B. Pritzker, I believe the name is. And he's running against the same guy he ran against last time, and he's going to just stomp him and then move on to the national stage, I think.
0: Well, speaking of which, apparently we all have to have billionaires in charge of our state governments at this point.
2: Yes.
0: Digby, I hear you. I hear the heavy breathing there. Well, you are a fellow Californian. Go ahead.
2: Yeah, I'm a fellow Californian, and I just, you know, I'll take what I can get. I know it's going to be a Democrat, God willing. So, you know, we'll do what we can.
0: Heather, let me make sure that, because I know you're bereft here, but let me make sure people know what the hell you're talking about, because I didn't even ask the question yet. But as you're from California, and I don't know if you've already come out on this, so to speak, but we have our own, I think, 71 candidates are on the ballot, literally, and I'm not kidding. I think it's 71 candidates in the gubernatorial primary out here in California on June 2nd. It's a top two contest. So everyone, all the parties run in the same election. The top two go on to the general election. And with that, Digby, you may go back to your sighing and
2: okay. Well, what we know is happening is that we have, you know, two Democrats that are vying for the top two, and we have two Republicans who are vying for the top two. The two Republicans are completely unacceptable, and no one should vote for them by any means. The two Democrats are Tom Steyer, the billionaire environmentalist, and Javier Becerra, who was the Attorney General of California. Mm-hmm. He was in the Congress. He was the Joe Biden's HHS secretary. Mm-hmm. I did endorse, you know, on my blog, I endorsed Becerra because I think he's, you know, a good man. I think he has, you know, in my view, I can't find anything wrong with him. He'd be the first Latino, and I think he'd be good. And I just generally tend to mistrust the billionaires, although Pritzker does, you know, kind of lend himself to, you know, reevaluating that position because he's very good. So I'm at a point where I will personally vote for Becerra, but if Steyer wins the primary, I'll happily vote for him in the fall. So, you know, if a Republican is involved anywhere, you know, if for some reason this turns out to be the two top vote getters are Republicans, then I'm moving to France because this is going to be absolutely horrible. Absolutely horrible. Can I just say one more thing about California?
0: Yeah.
2: We have Spencer Pratt, is the reality TV star, is running for mayor of Los Angeles.
0: Yeah.
2: He's completely out of his mind. Donald Trump just endorsed him. So yay for Donald Trump, endorse him. You know, I think that's really great. I think that's another endorsement that we should go along with, right up there with Ken Paxton.
0: Because you think it will hurt him enough in this town?
2: Yeah, it'll hurt him.
0: All right.
2: Donald Trump endorsing somebody in an L.A. mayor's race? I don't think that's going to help.
0: Okay.
2: Help him.
0: Okay.
2: Do you? I mean, you think there's a lot of hidden Trump voters in this town?
0: I don't know. I'm still reading through those 71 candidates for governor. I haven't been able to figure out the mayor's race yet, but I endorse your endorsement of Donald Trump's endorsement of that Pratt guy.
2: There you go.
0: All right.
2: There you go.
0: That's it. We got to get out, right?
3: Yes,
0: do. All right. We got to get out. We got a Green News report still ahead. Don't go anywhere. But thanks to our guest today, Heather Digby Parton of Salon.com and, of course, Digby'sBlog.net. You can follow her on the blue skies at Digby56. And then there is Driftglass, who you can also follow on the blue skies at simply Driftglass. 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Thanks, guys. Always a delight speaking with both of you, and I look forward to speaking again after the holiday.
1: Thank you.
2: Thanks.
0: Thanks, guys. All right, got to get out.
3: Yes.
0: Come back with Desi Doyen and the Green News Report. That is straight ahead on today's broadcast. I'm Brad Friedman. Hey, this is Brad. 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
3: No dilly-dallying.
0: No dilly-dallying. So straight to it, our latest Green News Report.
10: We're in a very complex game of chicken, and each is waiting for the other side to blink.
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11: Nearly 44,000 residents have been forced out of their homes so far, and it's only 5% contained.
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0: All of those new records and more straight ahead from BradBlog.com. I'm Brad Friedman.
3: And I'm Desi Doyen.
0: Stand by for 6 minutes of independent green news, politics, analysis, and snarky comment.
12: That supply shock tied to the Strait of Hormuz is hitting fertilizer markets as well.
13: Fertilizer's going up. You understand how bad it is when the price of shit is rising?
0: This is your Green News Report.
13: I wish I knew about this morning when I flushed a whole retirement account down the toilet.
0: Okay, Desi Doyen. Flushing that aside for the moment, this just in from Washington Post. Russian President Vladimir Putin failed once again to persuade Chinese leader Xi Jinping to sign off on a major new gas pipeline. Even China doesn't want to have anything to do with Russia, even in the middle of an energy crisis. Good news. What do you have for us today?
9: Well, first, wildfire season is off to a harrowing start in the western United States. Across Southern California, fire crews are battling multiple wildfires fueled by high winds, high temperatures, and bone-dry brush. The Sandy Fire in Simi Valley near Los Angeles has forced evacuations for more than 44,000 residents. Mm. A wildfire in the pristine wilderness of Channel Islands National Park is threatening endangered species found nowhere else on Earth. In New Mexico, the Seven Cabins fire in the National Forest north of Ruidoso tripled in size in one day and has burned now more than 35 square miles in less than a week.
0: Mm.
9: That fire is yet another climate-change-fueled gut punch for Ruidoso, which has been hit with multiple cycles of wildfires, storms, and floods in recent years. In Denver, Colorado, officials are taking note. A record hot and dry winter has raised the risk of large urban fires, prompting city officials to draft their first-ever wildfire mass evacuation plan.
14: And it's only May.
9: In Donald Trump's war on Iran, oil industry experts are sounding increasingly alarmed over the oil and gas supply shock tied to the Strait of Hormuz. They warn that countries, particularly in Asia, are rapidly depleting their strategic oil and gas reserves. They say the closure of the strait could last much longer and be far more devastating than is currently reflected in global oil market prices.
14: Oh, now they're noticing, eh?
9: Here's former U.S. diplomat Amos Hochstein on CNBC.
15: We're going towards a cliff on oil and oil products by the end of this month.
9: Experts say the U.S. is not likely to deplete its own supplies of oil and gas, but they project U.S. retail gasoline prices could hit an average of $6 or $7 a gallon in the weeks ahead.
14: Really?
9: For developing nations, those costs are even more dire, especially due to fertilizer shortages that are increasing food insecurity. The Wall Street Journal estimates that Americans have cumulatively spent about $45 billion more on gasoline and diesel during the war with Iran than they did during the same period a year ago.
14: How nice for the oil companies.
9: While also paying higher prices for food and other goods.
14: How nice for the food companies.
9: The oil price shock is, as you say, great news for oil and gas investors. Economics professor Isabella Weber says, though, it is effectively wealth redistribution from the middle class to the wealthy, noting, quote, it's really the richest of the rich who benefit from this.
14: Again.
9: In other news, Mexico's president, Claudia Sheinbaum, announced a series of reforms to decrease Mexico's dependence on natural gas from the U.S., including hastening her nation's energy transition by expanding clean, renewable electricity capacity, including geothermal energy, and increasing domestic natural gas production as a feedstock for fertilizer. And finally, a new international agency analysis finds that electric vehicles now make up a quarter of all vehicle sales on the planet. Back in 2019, the very cautious IEA projected that EVs would only be about 5% of sales by 2026.
14: Mm-hmm.
9: The IEA now projects EVs will be a third of all vehicle sales by the end of this year.
14: Wow, I bet they're delighted in Detroit, huh?
9: Yeah.
14: For much more on all of those stories and the ones we couldn't get to today, check out our website at greennews.bradblog.com. We are off next week. We will see you thereafter. Until then, I'm Brad Friedman.
9: And I'm Desi Doyen.
14: And this has been your Green News Report.
16: We're low on heat, on, we're low on gas. And I'm so cold, I'm about to freeze myself. I got the crude all blue. All back up, son, let me generate a little heat.
14: You see, because right. Detroit decided to stop making EVs because
9: yes.
14: Donald Trump told them to, and now everybody wants EVs.
9: Weird, huh?
14: Okay, anyway, hey, thanks again to our guest today, Heather Digby, Parton of Salon, and Drift Glass of Pro Left Podcast, and of course, our producer, Desi Doyen, and to all of you for spending a portion of your day or night with us. 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
14: I get back.
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14: And I'll probably be working there on it the whole time over the whole next week. 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On the social medias, I am the Brad Blog. Desi Doyen is
9: Green News Report.
14: Say hello to her there. And that's it. We'll see you at all of the above. Until we see you here next time, I'm Brad Friedman. Good luck, world.

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1: A few years ago, Seth and I attended one of the strangest events we've covered for an episode of Big Picture Science. A press conference in Palo Alto, California, announced there was evidence for the existence of Bigfoot.
2: Welcome, and thank each and every one of you people for being here today. It's an honor to have you all.
1: Okay, claims of Bigfoot sightings aren't unusual, but this was different. Two men said they had found a dead Sasquatch in the woods in Georgia and had preserved the body in a cooler. The corpse of the elusive half-man, half-ape would be revealed at the press conference. And this angle was catnip for even jaded reporters. In front of us was the owner of SearchingForBigfoot.com, Tom Biscardi, who claimed that over the 30 years that he had been tracking Bigfoot, he had spotted him a half dozen times. He was also an entrepreneur, selling an array of Bigfoot swag on his website. He said that the men from Georgia had shown him the corpse on ice.
2: I says, okay, we'll talk further, but I want you on my radio show, which is out every Wednesday on BigfootLiveRadioShow.com every Wednesday night, Pacific time, 7 o'clock.
1: Seth, how is it that this guy could have a weekly radio show on Bigfoot? Is there really that much to report?
3: Well, I think that's an important point. I think he was hoping to get yet more stories.
1: And he described the moment that he knew the prize he had.
2: I'll tell you this. What I seen, what I touched, what I felt, what I prodded was not a mask that was sewn on a bear hide, okay? And what I smelt also, all right?
1: The hairy tall tale unraveled quickly during the Q&A. Mr. Biscardi was confused about the timeline of discovery and skirted questions about his profit motive. But the biggest red flag was that after teasing us that he was about to provide material proof, Tom Biscardi admitted that he did not, in fact, have the creature-filled cooler with him, but that we should trust him, that there was a body on ice. And he waved blurry photographs as evidence.
4: Is this a hoax?
1: I don't know if you caught what that reporter said. Is this a hoax?
3: The big question. He asked him straight out.
1: Let's find out what he says.
2: This is as real as you're standing right where you are, sir.
1: It turns out that that man was a hologram.
2: Any other questions? That's the all the pictures that there are willing to release at this point in time. And now what I'd like to do is thank each and every one of you guys, number one and number two.
1: Exasperated reporters packed up their notebooks and turned off their cameras. Seth and I were among them. We had hoped there was going to be some material evidence. A few days later, we learned that researchers planning to sample the corpse's DNA opened the cooler and found a frozen rubber gorilla suit. Seth and I were disappointed, to be honest. The audacity of Tom Biscardi's spectacle, worthy of P.T. Barnum, suggested a more creative hoax. But by then, the men from Georgia had disappeared, the story had gone global, and Mr. Biscardi's website had gotten a lot of free publicity. And that was the last we heard about Bigfoot, until recently.
5: We are proposing to make Bigfoot the official state cryptid for California.
6: A cryptid is sort of an unknown, mysterious creature. The classic cryptids would be Bigfoot, Mothman, the Loch Ness Monster, the Chupacabra, things like that.
1: We're happy to say that this is reason enough to revisit this fun topic. Welcome to Big Picture Science. In this episode of Skeptic Check, our regular look at critical thinking, we ask why Bigfoot and other cryptids have had such lasting cultural appeal despite no evidence in the form of bodies, for example, and whether evidence may be beside the point. Also, why skeptics may be surprised by the thin line between folklore fauna and still to be discovered real species. We explore it all in this episode, Cryptids.

0: My name is Chris Rogers, and I'm the Assembly Member for California's 2nd Assembly District.
1: His district is in Northern California, an area celebrated for its beautiful, rugged coastline, rural landscape, and towering redwoods. But for some, it is Bigfoot country, and the elusive hominid may soon be recognized with official state status. Assemblyman Rogers has authored a bill to make Bigfoot California's official state cryptid.
0: So not only is Bigfoot big in our district, I represent from Santa Rosa all the way to Oregon. That's Sonoma, Mendocino, Humboldt, Del Norte, and Trinity counties. And Bigfoot was purported to have first been sighted in Willow Creek in Humboldt County in our district. And so you do have a tourism aspect to this where folks have Bigfoot tours, Bigfoot shops, Bigfoot paraphernalia. And so we wanted to honor that history within our district. But we also wanted to make a joke about the legislative process where you have spot bills, what are temporary placeholder bills that are introduced at the beginning of each session and then tend to be amended and disappear. And so we thought our spot bill we would introduce would be Bigfoot, a nod to our district, that then if it disappeared over time, we could tell people, well, you know, Bigfoot's elusive, but people have had so much fun with this bill and it's been receiving such good comments from our constituents that we decided we have to now actually follow through, make sure that Bigfoot is the state cryptid and not allow it to disappear, but actually capture it.
1: Now, you said that Bigfoot was first spotted in one of the counties that you represent, and I know that it has been seen supposedly in Humboldt County, about 5 hours north of you in Santa Rosa. When was it first sighted in California? Do you know?
0: I don't remember the exact date, but we actually have a mold that Boba Fett, the original Bigfoot hunter, dropped off in our office. It's a mold of an original footprint from Bigfoot from Willow Creek from 1963. So we're talking decades in the making around the mythology around Bigfoot. And in fact, our local paper in Humboldt County originally coined the term Bigfoot for Sasquatch.
1: Okay, Chris, I want to just challenge you a little bit on your pick of Bigfoot, because was it the natural cryptid of choice? Was there any competition? How about the El Chupacabra, for example? I mean, there are some other cryptids out there.
0: Yeah, and we've actually heard that from other members. The chair of the tourism committee that this is going through actually represents Southern California, San Diego area, and he asked me specifically about El Chupacabra. And here's what I'll say. There are 19 states that currently have an official state cryptid. You have the New Jersey Devil, you have Mothman, and you've probably also never heard of a state making their state cryptid any of these things, but you've heard of Bigfoot. And the reason is because Bigfoot takes the cake. We all know Bigfoot. We've all heard the stories of Bigfoot. And in California, you can talk about Tahoe Tessie, you can talk about El Chupacabra, but we have ownership over Sasquatch. And so we tell everybody all the time, there are other cryptids that you could argue, but we're going to squash the beef and we're going to push forward our Bigfoot bill.
1: Okay, so Chris, you're saying that hands down, or really feet down, this was the mythical creature that best represented California.
0: By miles and feet.
1: So Chris, what are you hoping that the bill will accomplish if it passes?
0: I mean, if it passes, it'll do one really substantial thing, and that's just continue to highlight tourism in an area of the state that has been economically depressed, and that really does rely on folks to come and visit. From that aspect, it is an economic development bill, a tourism bill, and it's just fun. But then the other, as I said, was to provide this moment of levity at this time in our nation's history where there's so much tension and so much division, for us to be able to have something fun to bring people together and remind them that not everything needs to be serious, that we do have other issues that are common ground that we can find. To that end, the answer is to just have some fun.
1: Well, finally, Chris, if the Bigfoot bill does pass, what happens next? Will we see Bigfoot appear on the state flag alongside the bear, the California bear? Will there be a stamp? I mean, how do you imagine that this famous fuzzy silhouette will be captured going forward?
0: Yeah, so the California Museum actually keeps a list of all of these official state items. So most people know things like the state poppy is the state flower. You have the banana slug is the official state slug. So it will add Bigfoot to that list. I don't think we'll see any on the flags anytime soon, but certainly it'll give us a nice feather in our cap for our district that when people research Bigfoot, that they'll see that this came from Humboldt County.
1: Chris Rogers,

0: Bigfoot. But you've been tracking interest in this hairy hominid for years. Are there still Bigfoot sightings? I mean, is anybody still seeing these guys?
1: Well, it's interesting, right? So you're right. I mean, the interest in Bigfoot has sort of come and go over the years, and it sort of parallels the interest in, for example, UFOs. As you've talked and we've talked on the show before, these things come in waves or flaps, and it also tracks along with pop culture, right? So you have various TV shows like Finding Bigfoot, and by the way, they still haven't found Bigfoot. The $10 million Bigfoot Bounty. There's all these, you know, reality shows. I use reality very loosely. You know, these things are around us, right? Whether it's mermaids on Starbucks containers. You know, there's a new movie out about a unicorn. You know, people love these things, and it's part of our culture.
0: You know, I can't help but ask, but if you're following up on a Bigfoot sighting, what do you find, if anything? I mean, do you find a Bigfoot? What do you find?
1: Well, no, that's the interesting part of this, right, is that you have these entities, these creatures that a lot of people literally believe are real. So there's a small subset of people who genuinely and sincerely will tell you, they'll look you dead in the eye and say, I believe that right now, this very second, as we're talking, there are families of Bigfoot creatures, you know, Loch Ness monsters, chupacabras, Mothman, whatever else. Then there are other people who they don't necessarily believe in it literally. They may express some skepticism about it, but it's fun, right? They put literally, just this morning I was driving around, I saw two Bigfoot stickers on the back of cars. And when I live in New Mexico, like there's no Bigfoot out here. We're in the desert, right? But people, it's iconic, right? It's symbolic. It's symbolic of wilderness. It's symbolic of untouched primitive man. And people love these things. My point of view is, if these creatures are actually out there, that's fascinating. I'm all for it. I'm there for it. Show me a chupacabra, show me a Bigfoot. I will be the first person to crow about it and promote it and gush over it. At the same time, if these things aren't there, if these creatures are not actually in the woods in the Pacific Northwest or in El Yunque rainforest, the chupacabra in these lakes, then the question becomes, why are people seeing these things? Why are they interpreting these ambiguous phenomena and evidence to suggest these creatures are out there? And so, either way, it's a fascinating topic.
0: Yeah. You know, to be honest, that kind of reminds me of astronomy, which is a totally different subject, of course. But astronomy, you know, it's the study of the universe, sure, but it makes observational predictions. In other words, it says, if this kind of object exists, you know, just use this telescope over here and go out and find one. And if you can't, then your idea isn't very interesting. And it sounds like the same thing is true here.
1: Yeah, no, that's a great analogy. I hadn't thought about that. I mean, yeah, in both these cases, you know, whether these cryptids exist or not is an eminently falsifiable question. Either they're there or they're not. Right? They should leave bones. They should leave tracks. They should leave carcasses. They should leave scat. There's all sorts of things that we should be finding if these animals are out there, and yet we're not. So then the question becomes, why?
0: I just got to ask, how big an industry is this? I mean, how many people are actually involved in looking for Bigfoot? Is it a handful or is it hundreds?
1: Basically, there are a handful of people that go out there regularly to look for Bigfoot. And by the way, and you may or may not have seen the story, but I think it was like New Year's Day, two people died. Two men actually died looking for Bigfoot in the Pacific Northwest. They froze to death. So there's a more serious aspect to this, right? So the fact is that we can joke about it, we can laugh about it, we can talk about whether Bigfoot should be the official cryptid of California. But the fact is that there are people, and I've met some of them, who devote small fortunes to the search for these things. There is a sort of more serious side to this.
0: Yeah, well, you know, that touches on a question that I personally find very interesting, and that is why this kind of phenomenon even exists. And I can imagine that it's probably hardwired, I don't know, but, you know, maybe hardwired into our brains, because there was a time, you know, 100,000 years ago or so, when strange creatures out in nature could be a threat to you. And so some interest in them might have paid off.
1: Yeah, I think there's definitely an evolutionary psychology aspect to it. Again, is like you're saying, you think about, you know, our ancestors, our predecessors, which way the timeline goes.

0: Sitting around a campfire and they hear something out, there be dragons, right, out in the darkness. And so there, it's natural to sort of wonder what's out there and to be afraid. And of course, humans existed along with a real genuine threatening animals, predators, and still do to this day. So there's always been these fearsome beasts beyond the safe zone.
1: Yeah, it kind of reminds me of what they would put in the margins of maps back when the world wasn't so well mapped. They would always put monsters, right? I was never quite sure the psychology there. Maybe it was just to warn people away that, we don't know what's out there, so it could be bad. I don't know. Well, then finally, Ben, I mean, looking at the bigger picture here, our continued interest in and belief in, for that matter, cryptids tells us something about how, humans try to make sense of the natural world. Is there a lesson in that for us as to, what we should believe or not believe about explanations that try to fit facts that we otherwise find difficult to explain?
0: Look, if you want to believe in Bigfoot, I don't care. I'm not going to lose any sleep over it. I'm not going to spend my time trying to convince you otherwise. That's fine. But at some point, you have to recognize that there simply is not good evidence for these creatures, despite efforts to, people have been looking for the Loch Ness Monster for decades. Right, they've had cameras down there. They've had divers. They've strapped cameras to dolphins. They've done side scan sonar. The Loch Ness Monster, if it existed, would have been found a long time ago. There's no reason in the world to think that the next time you go to Inverness, which by the way is a beautiful place, you're going to see the creature. Right, so again, it goes back to the Bill in California. Have fun with it, play with it, but just recognize that there are actual science-based ways that we can falsify whether or not these creatures are there. And so far, the evidence ain't good.
1: Yeah. I have to say that years ago, I was having lunch at a pub on the shore of Lake Ness. And of course, I asked the guy behind the bar, I said, well, do you see Nessie a lot here? Do other people see Nessie here? And he said, well, some do, but only after they've spent the afternoon here in the pub.
0: True enough.
1: Ben Radford, thanks so very much for speaking with us.
0: Thanks for having me on. Always great to talk to you.
2: Benjamin Radford is the deputy editor for Skeptical Inquirer Science Magazine. Well, Bigfoot has big appeal, but it wasn't the first cryptid to capture imagination. A small, floppy-eared animal with antlers has had even longer staying power.
3: And I got interested in the question of why this one imaginary animal has so much purchase in popular culture.
2: That's next. From Bigfoot to the Loch Ness Monster to Chupacabra, we've got cryptids aplenty in this episode of Skeptic Check from Big Picture Science.

0: Now for another piece of cryptid lore.
1: Hi, everybody. My name's Michael Branch. I am a writer out of the Western Great Basin Desert, and I'm here today to talk about my most recent book, which is called On the Trail of the Jackalope. A jackalope is an incredible, wonderful, beautiful, mythical animal that originated in the American West. And despite the portmanteau of the name, jackalope sounds like it should be a jackrabbit and an antelope put together, and sometimes it is. But more often than not, it is a cottontail rabbit with the antlers of a deer on it. So the book begins with me trying to, unearth the origin story of the jackalope. And that takes me to a little town called Douglas, Wyoming, way out on the edge of the prairie, where back during the Depression era in the 1930s, these two young boys, they were teenagers at the time, Ralph and Doug Herrick, created that very first jackalope mount, the hoax mount that you see on the wall of that greasy spoon diner or that pool hall. They invented it, these two kids out in the middle of nowhere in rural Wyoming.
0: Michael Branch shared the story of the jackalope with producer Shannon Geary and why this tall-eared, bushy-tailed legend has long amused and baffled the public.
1: I really do find that when I do events for this book back east, there are a lot of folks who don't know that this is a hoax and who feel a little bit awkward about it. But, you know, everybody believed it at one point or another, including those of us who are in the West. And a lot of people tell me stories of when they first realized that people had been pulling the wool over their eyes. But it's kind of an inside joke, and it goes back all the way to, colonial period, when a lot of humor was American humor at the expense of Europeans. And over time into the 19th century, that kind of became humor from the American West at the expense of these effete elite Easterners who didn't know any better. In the old folk tradition, a hoax is really something that kind of defines a group by something that they share and that they can use to make fun of somebody else who then eventually will be brought into that group. Ultimately, I think it's not only harmless, but funny and positive.
2: So these two brothers made this taxidermy hybrid creature, and I understand that the jackalope is really part of a long history of taxidermy hoaxes and kind of this mythical storytelling around them, particularly in America. You know a few other examples in your book. Could you talk about some of them?
1: Sure. Well, folk storytelling, especially in the 19th century in America, was the core form of entertainment before all the media that we have today. And good storytellers were held in real esteem in their communities because they were funny and entertaining. And back then, there were lots of invented animals, sidehill gougers and snow snakes and dunga hoovers and all these things that we have never heard of today. But the jackalope really stuck. And I got interested in the question of why this one imaginary animal has so much purchase in popular culture that we're seeing more and more jackalopes all the time, not fewer. And I think there are several answers to why, but to address your question directly, Shannon, many of those other invented animals didn't have a taxidermy hoax that went with them. There was no physical artifact. So if I tell you about a sidehill gouger and you say, I don't trust you, I don't think this is true, I can't march you down to the pool hall and show you one on the wall. But if you hear me tell a jackalope story and you don't believe it, I say, well, if you don't believe it, I'll just show you. They've got one in the VFW hall, or they've got one in the fire station, and down we go. And there it is. So I'm really interested in the relationship between narrative and artifact, the relationship between the story and the thing. The way I like to talk about it is the rational part of my brain, the grown-up part of my brain, says, I know enough to know that's not a real species. This must be a hoax. But the kid part of my brain, the imaginative part of my brain, says, I don't know, that looks like it could be a real thing. And after all, there are plenty of actual animals in the natural world who are much stranger than a jackalope. But taxidermy hoaxes of other kinds do exist as well, and they almost always involve this principle of hybridity, right? Like a furred trout, or, there are many other examples. And they appear in various cultures as well. This is not just an American phenomenon. There are folk tales that involve horned rabbits. It was a big discovery for me in researching the book that, this crazy hybrid creature is sort of ubiquitous around the world, including in indigenous cultures. But, you know, you had asked for an example. In Germany, there are three or four different versions of the horned rabbit in different regions of the country. But one of my favorites is in Bavaria, which is the heavily wooded kind of hunting culture part of Germany. They've got a horned rabbit called a Wolpertinger, including, by the way, taxidermy mounts of a Wolpertinger. It's a horned rabbit. In their case, it has little wings, but it's a cousin of the jackalope. And so we do find these horned rabbit analogs all around the world. And that was a real surprise to me.
2: And why do you think so many cultures around the world have a sort of jackalope or jackalope cousin in their mythology and in their folklore?
1: Aha. Well, I cannot prove it, but here is the interesting turn. There are actually horned rabbits in nature. Now, their horns don't look stylized the way a jackalope's horns do. Their quote-unquote horns are really these malignant growths that happen on their heads. And they're really quite grotesque, and they can get pretty tall, can be branching. And so I started to wonder, well, is it possible that the ubiquity of the myth of the horned rabbit can be linked to the fact that these strange rabbits with these strange growths actually do exist in nature?
2: The horned rabbit is real, but it's not a separate species. It's not like there's a species of horned rabbit. These are rabbits that have been... Are they growths caused by disease?
1: Exactly, exactly. And I'm sure your listeners have heard of HPV, human papillomavirus. That's the papillomavirus that co-evolved with our species. Well, rabbits have one too. It came to be known as the Shope papillomavirus, but it basically infects the rabbit and causes these malignant growths that then strangely look like horns. But I also really appreciate your smart question, you know, are they a separate species? We know now that they're not, but for hundreds of years, the horned rabbit was thought to be a distinct species. And if you look at old natural history manuscripts, the equivalent of the best science books that were available in the late medieval and Renaissance periods across Europe, you will see depictions of Lepus cornutus, just like we're Homo sapiens, right? That's the Latinate binomial, and Lepus cornutus means the rabbit with the crown or the rabbit with the horns, which tells us a couple things. First of all, those early naturalists did not know that the horns were caused by a disease. But it also tells us that those rabbits were common enough that naturalists knew about them and sought to depict them in their work.
2: And you mentioned that this is kind of a working theory of yours. So we don't have direct evidence, say, that the, you know, two brothers who created the first jackalope taxidermy hoax were influenced by the prevalence of horned rabbits around them. But it's possible that maybe those two things are connected.
1: Exactly. Yeah. And it is very possible. I think it's pretty unlikely that the horned rabbit myths around the world would be as ubiquitous as they are if it weren't based on some kind of observation. Even the wildest tales usually start with something wild in the real world. But the other thing that's neat about this story is that even without that causal connection, and I know that this is coincidental, but it's so fun to me, 1932 was the year that those teenage boys in rural Wyoming said that they made that first jackalope hoax mount. But 1932, we also know, is the year that Richard Shope, who was a world-famous epidemiologist, began studying quote-unquote horned rabbits for the first time. And that's sort of where the science story begins. Important background here for your listeners is, at the time, in the 1930s, the scientific community was unanimous that a virus could not cause cancer in a mammal. I mean, basically the take was, hey, you know, cancer is not contagious, viruses are, there's no connection here that can be proven. And even major international scientific bodies took the position that that was impossible. So the challenge that Richard Shope faced was to determine what had caused these growths. And he used a very interesting technique where he took part of the quote-unquote horns from these rabbits, pulverized them, and ended up suspending them in a fluid that he put through a porcelain filter. And the importance of porcelain filters for scientists in the 30s was that the mesh in those filters was so small that they could filter out other kinds of materials except viruses. So whatever came through the filter had to be a virus because only viruses were small enough to pass the filter. So he used this filtration technique and then basically rubbed that fluid on healthy rabbits who then developed these malignancies. So he was able to prove through this, now sounds quite rudimentary, but at the time was pretty revolutionary scientific process, that these growths on the rabbits were caused by a virus. Now, there's a longer and more complicated science story that follows from that, but we can kind of skip over it, and it's enough to say that having proven that a virus could cause cancer in a mammal, Shope had opened a whole world of research that was then picked up by other researchers, including some who won the Nobel Prize in Medicine for what they did. And once you connect those dots out, you get to the HPV vaccine. So the safest, most effective anti-cancer vaccine that human beings have ever created would not exist without horned rabbits. And I just find that connection between the folkloric jackalope and the actual horned rabbits, who have led to millions of lives being saved through the HPV vaccine. It's just such a wonderful and fun and also optimistic and encouraging science story.
2: And it gets at a theme of your book, and I would say, if I can say, I think you're writing more generally too, which is that, you know, the mythological and the storytelling really crosses over into the bounds of reality quite often. We see that overlap, and the story of the jackalope really encapsulates all of that. A mythological creature, a taxidermy hoax, but at the same time, somewhat based on a thing that exists in nature that then showed us a bigger fundamental truth about human health.
1: Yeah, what a beautiful way to put it. And I really agree that one of the strong themes of the book is that there is this liminal zone between the real and the imaginary where both are possible. And one example of that is, you know, cryptozoology. We kind of think of, you know, guys running around on the weekend in pickup trucks looking for Bigfoot. But, you know, cryptozoology is a bona fide scientific study of animals that might exist or might have existed. And there are many, many examples in the history of science of what came to be called ethnoknowns. An ethnoknown was an animal that was known ethnographically, but not scientifically. In other words, there were people who told stories about it, but nobody had ever seen one. And there are many, many examples of these ethnoknowns that, you know, colonial Western scientists assumed were just folktales. That they picked up primarily from indigenous people. And then after a certain amount of time, oh my gosh, there really is a freshwater stingray with a 10-foot disc. There really is a, you know, so I love that idea that thinking about a jackalope, even when we know it's a hoax, expands our capacity for imagining what's possible. And all of science depends on these leaps of imagination.
2: And I love, I think my favorite thing about the jackalope as sort of that inside joke is it's true. It's all fun. And then once it's the reveal happens and you're kind of brought in on the joke, you do, at least I definitely got this sense after reading your book, I want to go out and perpetuate it. I'm like ready to go talk to friends and be like, yes. And if I was ever in Nevada, I'd leave out whiskey for a jackalope, of course. And, you got to be... got to be careful, you know, on a full moon, the jackalopes are out and about. Like, it does encourage you to kind of participate and get in on it.
1: Yeah, I love your way of putting that. This is something that invites us in immediately. And, you know, it doesn't take very long after you've heard some good jackalope stories before you want to tell your own. And some you will retell, ones that you heard, others you'll modify or invent. But it is really fun to become part of that. And I will say that, you know, when I was on the road with this book, I did about 80 events in every state in the West. And, you know, with my previous books, I would travel and tell people my stories. But with this book, I would travel and people would tell me their stories. And I cannot tell you how many times on the road somebody said, oh, I remember when I was 14 and my grandpa took me out on my first jackalope hunting expedition. And, you know, he made me crawl on my hands and knees to look for their tracks and, you know, all the stuff that you get put through as part of this ritual. And then you know, when my kid was 14 or 15, I took them out and did the same thing. It's a little bit like the, you know, the snipe hunt, which has been going on in American folk culture since before the Civil War. And it's just really fun how participatory it is. I love the way the jackalope breaks down that dualism between the performer and the consumer of entertainment. We're all in it together when it comes to the jackalope.
2: Well, Michael Branch, thank you so much for speaking with me today.
1: Oh, this has been so fun, Shannon. I love your podcast and your show, and I was really happy to be a part of it.

0: Michael Branch is the author of On the Trail of the Jackalope. Some researchers well understand this fascination with strange and surprising animals. They study them every day.
1: The one thing that astonishes me most about this planet is how it's just so crammed full of life, especially in the ocean. Every drop has like thousands and thousands of organisms in it.
0: Next, the wondrous, seemingly mythological creatures that do exist. Can we find them before they disappear? It's our regular look at critical thinking on Big Picture Science. This episode is Skeptic Check, Cryptids.

0: Here's what we've learned about just how far our curiosity and obsession will take us in the pursuit of strange and exotic creatures. We'll traipse through the deep woods of the Pacific Northwest, in some cases risking our lives, in search of a lumbering half-man, half-beast. We'll plunge into the chilly waters of Scotland's lochs in the hope of spotting a swimming, serpentine-necked reptile. And we'll take our children into the desert to track antelope-horned jackrabbits. We're not just curious, we are captivated by cryptids. But if you really want to feed your delight in the idea that absurd, fantastic creatures exist waiting to be discovered in the shadows, why not become a marine biologist?
1: We do find these really extraordinary species that defy our imagination, often in the deep sea. My name is Boris Worm. I'm a marine biologist at Dalhousie University in Halifax, Canada.
0: Dr. Worm was part of a team that a few years ago calculated the number of species on Earth and the percentage of them known to us. Now, it may not surprise you that many unknown creatures reside in our vast seas, but it may be startling to learn that the number of unidentified species greatly outnumbers those we have identified. Most of our companions on this planet we have yet to meet, and some are as weird as any described in a cryptid tale.
1: Our estimation of the total number of species in the world is based on a discovery we made about the taxonomic system, going from phyla to classes, order, families, genus, and then species. And what we found was that there was a relationship, a consistent and predictable pattern from the total number of species in a taxonomic group can be estimated. So in other words, if you have a certain number of phyla and classes and orders, from that you can estimate, given that number, how many families and genuses and species will I have on average?
0: But let's look at the numbers themselves. I believe, maybe I'll just let you give the number of how many species we believe are on Earth and what percentage of those we have identified.
1: So at the time we did the study, which is about 13 years ago or so, there were 1.2 million species cataloged in a central database. There were a few more, but these are the ones we had access to that had been described and sort of checked that there were no double counts and so on. So we based it on those 1.2 million, and we could extrapolate to the sum total of species that would be found. And the sum total for the world was 8.7 million. So that's quite a few more than the 1.2 that we already got. And it shows that most species in the world have not been yet discovered and described. Because we've almost found all phyla, the very high taxonomic orders, but we're very far away from finding all species, the lowest taxonomic order.
0: Let me give those numbers again. So around maybe 8.8 million species on Earth, and we have found 1.2 million. Boris, what is that, about 15% that we've identified?
1: Yeah, and in the oceans, actually less in the ocean, we've only found about 9%. So less than one-tenth of species in the ocean have yet have been described.
0: What are most of them, Boris? I mean, obviously, there aren't going to be a lot of elephants that we haven't discovered. So what are most of these species?
1: Yeah, of course. Most of the species we're finding now when we're going for expeditions, for example, in the oceans, tend to be relatively small invertebrates, but we're still finding new mammals. We're finding new fish species all the time. When we look, say, in a coral reef, and we look at the species that live deep inside the coral matrix, we're finding all these small mollusks and crustaceans and worms and protozoans, which is single-celled eukaryotic life forms that we had no idea it existed. A lot of them on land are insects, but no insects in the ocean, so I'm not thinking about those as much.
0: Can you describe a species that you discovered, and also the moment when you realized this was a species that had not been cataloged?
1: Yes.
0: Just introduce us to one.
1: Oh, there's so many. I mean, doing the census of marine life that we were part of in this program, lots of new species were found, but it just takes a lot of time and a lot of expertise to actually make sure that something you've found is in fact a new species, not just say the juvenile form of an already known species or a subspecies or something of that nature. And taxonomists have to do often months or years of work to make sure a new species is in fact that. But one of the most spectacular we found during the census was the Yeti, so-called Yeti crab. So it was a crab that had these this sort of pelt-like hairs on it. It looked like a furry crab, essentially. So it was called the Yeti crab. It became quite famous because people just loved it. There were stuffed animals of it and so on.
0: So the Yeti crab, mm-hmm. as in the Yeti monster, which does
1: That's
0: not
1: right.
0: exist.
1: That's right.
0: Okay, the Yeti crab. Boris, where was the Yeti crab? Just scuttling across the ocean bottom?
1: Yeah, across the seafloor on a deep dive. I believe it was in the Pacific. It was found. It has since been found elsewhere. But yeah, it had never been seen before. And it was just so unexpected, I guess. And, you know, I mean, to your point about the name, that it's named after a mystical creature, a lot of what we find in the ocean may resemble monsters we've dreamed up on land, like the Yeti, for example, and, you know, medium to even large creatures. There's new whales that are being described regularly. There's new fishes that are being described on a regular basis. For example, one of my favorite, lots of recent discoveries of so-called snail fishes. They're the deepest living fishes that we know of. They live up to 5 miles down, where you have, many, many tons of pressure per every square inch. We would be crushed in a microsecond there. And the pressure is actually so harsh that it destabilizes the very proteins that make up our body. So they have special chemicals evolved in their cells that stabilize their proteins, so they're not literally getting crushed and unfolded by the pressure. They're the deepest known vertebrates in their recent discovery. So there's a lot to be seen. The largest invertebrate on Earth is the colossal squid, which lives down in the Southern Ocean. It was first even described 100 years ago, found just from a bunch of arms, huge arms of this big squid in a sperm whale's stomach. And the first specimen was really only found in the 1980s, or parts of a specimen. And then the first whole individual and the largest known invertebrate so far has been found in 2007. So this is literally one of the largest things in the deep sea. And we've never seen it live. We've never seen it in its habitat. And yet sperm whales dive down there and they eat them all the time. We know that because their huge beaks, the beaks of the colossal squid, are found in the sperm whale stomachs.
0: Boris, what does this say about what Charles Darwin described in The Origin of Species as endless forms, most beautiful and wonderful? It really is quite moving and profound, isn't it? Mm. The number of species that we share this planet with. What does that say about the power of evolution to constantly create new forms, new yeah. adaptations?
1: Yeah. No, I mean, the one thing that astonishes me most about this planet is how it's just so crammed full of life, especially in the ocean. Every drop has like thousands and thousands of organisms in it, right? And the ocean floor has all these species we haven't even dreamed of, and we're discovering them every time we go down there. And what it says about evolution to me, it's incredibly innovative, it's playful, it's almost humorous, right? And it's something that's an incredible treasure trove that we have on this planet that we should cherish like nothing else. And that's my personal view of it. And I just take endless delight in looking at and studying and discovering and hearing about these species and knowing that there's so many more to come.
0: Could you just talk briefly about that kind of classification that determines a new species?
1: Yeah. So sometimes we find species that very much resemble another species, whereas previously they thought that all these individuals belonged to the same species. But genetic analysis, for example, shows no, they're actually quite different. And they may also live in different parts of the ocean. And so they have diverged in an evolutionary way, but they still look very much alike. That can happen. And that's maybe a little less spectacular than finding something that's so unlike anything we've ever seen, like the siphonophore that was discovered in 2015 that's called the flying spaghetti monster because it resembles that mythical creature is something we've literally never have seen before. The Dumbo octopus, there's many species that are very unlike anything else we've ever seen, but then also there's very many species that are very much like other species we have described. We just didn't realize they had these sister species that are lookalikes, but genetically they're actually quite distinct.
0: I'm sorry, that went by, you kind of tucked that species in there pretty quickly. Mm-hmm. We have found the flying spaghetti monster. Could you just describe it, please?
1: It's a siphonophore. So a siphonophore is a colonial jellyfish. It's essentially a superorganism made out of many different, we call them zooids, so organisms that are sort of attached together and they form this colonial organism, if you will. And this is a deep water species that looks like the flying spaghetti monster of internet fame. And it was discovered first, I think, by oil workers who dredged it up with one of their samples. And we find that more often, like people becoming more playful with naming species. I don't think flying spaghetti monster is the official name, but it's certainly the name that a lot of people use when they're referring to the species.
0: Species are threatened. And we know that extinction happens naturally, but it is also driven by human activity. Boris, what is the rate of extinction these days? And do we know how fast organisms are disappearing and disappearing before we catalog them?
1: Mm-hmm. So you're absolutely right. There is a natural background extinction rate. A lot of species, think of the dinosaurs and others that have once existed, don't exist today. Now we're at a time where human actions are causing a lot of extinction. And it is estimated, although it's very hard to do because we don't know all the species, that the current extinction rate for the taxa we know well is 100 to 1,000 times faster than the background rate. So we've accelerated things at least 100-fold. And that's not healthy. And it's recognized, right? And the world has come together in a big biodiversity treaty 2.5 years ago now to say we need to stop this and we need to have more protected areas and better measures for industrial expansion and harvesting in the ocean and elsewhere to make sure we're protecting what's there and we're not losing any more species, at least not at this rate.
0: Well, finally, we were talking earlier in the show about mythical creatures, and people have tried to come up with crazy mythical animals forever. Mm-hmm. And you've noted a couple animals that are so cool and weird that they would seem like they were made up had we not discovered them.
1: For sure.
0: I can imagine that you may wonder at times, why would we be fascinated and obsessed with made-up creatures when mm-hmm. evolution, as you said, is doing this wonderful job churning them out, not just strange mm-hmm. creatures, I guess everyone, mm-hmm. all creatures are strange in their own way, but also wonderful forms of diversity and adaptation. I mean, how would you explain the preoccupation with cryptids or mythical creatures?
1: Well, humans are special because we've developed this huge frontal cortex, which can do one thing really well, and that's imagining things, right? And that allows us to plan for an uncertain future. It allows us to invent things that don't yet exist, and it allows us to dream about things that may never exist, but we hope they do, or we fear they do, right? And that's, you know, I see it as a playful aspect of our brain.
0: So it's like, we are curious. We are prepared to be delighted by something that mm-hmm. we've never met before. We want to be delighted and surprised. And what you're saying is, sure, you can spend some time imagining those creatures, but if you just turn to the natural world, that mm-hmm. delight and that surprise, it is out there.
1: Yeah. I mean, think about Star Wars and the whole sci-fi genre, right? Like a lot of those creatures were sort of imagined based on a lot of ocean creatures, actually, that actually exist. And then the ones that don't, we may yet find something that resembles some of these sci-fi creatures. I always say exploring the ocean is just like exploring outer space. It's just as hard and just as expensive, but you have guaranteed aliens, which you don't have in outer space. So meeting those aliens, describing them, and sharing them with others is just wonderful because they're real. We don't even have to imagine them.
0: Boris Worm, thank you so much for joining us. It was a delight to talk to you.
1: Great pleasure. Thanks very much.
0: Boris Worm is a marine biologist at Dalhousie University in Halifax, Canada.

0: This show is thanks to the well-identified and documented talents of producer Seth Shostak, senior producer Gary Niederhoff, and assistant producers Brian Edwards and Shannon Rose Geary. I'm Molly Bentley, the executive producer for Big Picture Science, and we'd like to give a big thanks to our listeners and our Patreon supporters. The original music in the show is by Dewey DeLay and June Miyake. This episode of Big Picture Science, our regular look at critical thinking, suggesting that some of the most wondrous and strange creatures really do exist, is called Skeptic Check Cryptids.
1: Skeptic Check is brought to you thanks to a generous grant from the Trimberger Family Foundation. 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Trimberger.org.
0: A few years ago, Seth and I attended one of the strangest events we've covered for an episode of Big Picture Science. A press conference in Palo Alto, California announced there was evidence for the existence of Bigfoot.
2: Welcome, and thank each and every one of you people for being here today. It's an honor to have you all.
0: Okay, claims of Bigfoot sightings aren't unusual, but this was different. Two men said they had found a dead Sasquatch in the woods in Georgia and had preserved the body in a cooler. The corpse of the elusive half-man, half-ape would be revealed at the press conference. And this angle was catnip for even jaded reporters. In front of us was the owner of SearchingForBigfoot.com, Tom Biscardi, who claimed that over the 30 years that he had been tracking Bigfoot, he had spotted him a half dozen times. He was also an entrepreneur, selling an array of Bigfoot swag on his website. He said that the men from Georgia had shown him the corpse on ice.
2: I says, okay, we'll talk further, but I want you on my radio show, which is out every Wednesday on BigfootLiveRadioShow.com every Wednesday night, Pacific time, 7 o'clock.
0: Seth, how is it that this guy could have a weekly radio show on Bigfoot? Is there really that much to report?
3: Well, I think that's an important point. I think he was hoping to get yet more stories.
0: And he described the moment that he knew the prize he had.
2: I'll tell you this. What I seen, what I touched, what I felt, what I prodded was not a mask that was sewn on a bear hide, okay? And what I smelt also, all right?
0: The hairy tall tale unraveled quickly during the Q&A. Mr. Biscardi was confused about the timeline of discovery and skirted questions about his profit motive. But the biggest red flag was that after teasing us that he was about to provide material proof, Tom Biscardi admitted that he did not, in fact, have the creature-filled cooler with him, but that we should trust him that there was a body on ice. And he waved blurry photographs as evidence.
4: Is this a hoax?
0: Now, I don't know if you caught what that reporter said. Is this a hoax?
3: The big question. He asked him straight out.
0: Let's find out what he says.
2: This is as real as you're standing right where you are, sir.
0: It turns out that that man was a hologram.
2: Any other questions? That's the all the pictures that they are willing to release at this point in time. And now what I'd like to do is thank each and every one of you guys, number one and number two, for responding.
0: Exasperated reporters packed up their notebooks and turned off their cameras. Seth and I were among them. We had hoped there was going to be some material evidence. A few days later, we learned that researchers planning to sample the corpse's DNA opened the cooler and found a frozen rubber gorilla suit. Seth and I were disappointed, to be honest. The audacity of Tom Biscardi's spectacle, worthy of P.T. Barnum, suggested a more creative hoax. But by then, the men from Georgia had disappeared, the story had gone global, and Mr. Biscardi's website had gotten a lot of free publicity. And that was the last we heard about Bigfoot, until recently.
5: We are proposing to make Bigfoot the official state cryptid for California.
6: A cryptid is sort of an unknown, mysterious creature. The classic cryptids would be Bigfoot, Mothman, the Loch Ness Monster, the Chupacabra, things like that.
0: We're happy to say that this is reason enough to revisit this fun topic. Welcome to Big Picture Science. In this episode of Skeptic Check, our regular look at critical thinking, we ask why Bigfoot and other cryptids have had such lasting cultural appeal despite no evidence in the form of bodies, for example, and whether evidence may be beside the point. Also, why skeptics may be surprised by the thin line between folklore fauna and still-to-be-discovered real species. We explore it all in this episode, Cryptids.

0: My name is Chris Rogers, and I'm the Assembly Member for California's 2nd Assembly District.
1: His district is in Northern California, an area celebrated for its beautiful, rugged coastline, rural landscape, and towering redwoods. But for some, it is Bigfoot country, and the elusive hominid may soon be recognized with official state status. Assemblyman Rogers has authored a bill to make Bigfoot California's official state cryptid.
0: So not only is Bigfoot big in our district, I represent from Santa Rosa all the way to Oregon. That's Sonoma, Mendocino, Humboldt, Del Norte, and Trinity counties. And Bigfoot was purported to have first been sighted in Willow Creek in Humboldt County in our district. And so you do have a tourism aspect to this where folks have Bigfoot tours, Bigfoot shops, Bigfoot paraphernalia. And so we wanted to honor that history within our district. But we also wanted to make a joke about the legislative process where you have spot bills, what are temporary placeholder bills that are introduced at the beginning of each session and then tend to be amended and disappear. And so we thought our spot bill we would introduce would be Bigfoot, a nod to our district, that then if it disappeared over time, we could tell people, well, you know, Bigfoot's elusive, but people have had so much fun with this bill and it's been receiving such good comments from our constituents that we decided we have to now actually follow through, make sure that Bigfoot is the state cryptid and not allow it to disappear, but actually capture it.
1: Now, you said that Bigfoot was first spotted in one of the counties that you represent, and I know that it has been seen supposedly in Humboldt County, about 5 hours north of you in Santa Rosa. When was it first sighted in California? Do you know?
0: I don't remember the exact date, but we actually have a mold that Boba Fett, the original Bigfoot hunter, dropped off in our office. It's a mold of an original footprint from Bigfoot from Willow Creek from 1963. So we're talking decades in the making around the mythology around Bigfoot. And in fact, our local paper in Humboldt County originally coined the term Bigfoot for Sasquatch.
1: Okay, Chris, I want to just challenge you a little bit on your pick of Bigfoot, because was it the natural cryptid of choice? Was there any competition? How about the El Chupacabra, for example? I mean, there are some other cryptids out there.
0: Yeah, and we've actually heard that from other members. The chair of the tourism committee that this is going through actually represents Southern California, San Diego area, and he asked me specifically about El Chupacabra. And here's what I'll say. There are 19 states that currently have an official state cryptid. You have the New Jersey Devil, you have Mothman, and you've probably also never heard of a state making their state cryptid any of these things, but you've heard of Bigfoot. And the reason is because Bigfoot takes the cake. We all know Bigfoot. We've all heard the stories of Bigfoot. And in California, you can talk about Tahoe Tessie, you can talk about El Chupacabra, but we have ownership over Sasquatch. And so we tell everybody all the time, there are other cryptids that you could argue, but we're going to squash the beef and we're going to push forward our Bigfoot bill.
1: Okay, so Chris, you're saying that hands down, really feet down, this was the mythical creature that best represented California.
0: By miles and feet.
1: So Chris, what are you hoping that the bill will accomplish if it passes?
0: I mean, if it passes, it'll do one really substantial thing, and that's just continue to highlight tourism in an area of the state that has been economically depressed, and that really does rely on folks to come and visit. From that aspect, it is an economic development bill, a tourism bill, and it's just fun. But then the other, as I said, was to provide this moment of levity at this time in our nation's history where there's so much tension and so much division, for us to be able to have something fun to bring people together and remind them that not everything needs to be serious, that we do have other issues that are common ground that we can find. To that end, the answer is to just have some fun.
1: Well, finally, Chris, if the Bigfoot bill does pass, what happens next? Will we see Bigfoot appear on the state flag alongside the bear, the California bear? Will there be a stamp? I mean, how do you imagine that this famous fuzzy silhouette will be captured going forward?
0: Yeah, so the California Museum actually keeps a list of all of these official state items. So most people know things like the state poppy is the state flower. You have the banana slug is the official state slug. So it will add Bigfoot to that list. I don't think we'll see any on the flags anytime soon, but certainly it'll give us a nice feather in our cap for our district that when people...
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Well, good afternoon there, boys and girls, and thanks for joining me here once again for Bluegrass by the Sea, brought to you on KYAQ 91.7 FM, Lincoln County, Oregon's only community radio station. 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My name is Uncle Chippy, and I'm the host of the program. First of all, let me apologize. I have a bit of a sore throat, so my voice is a little bit wonky, but I'm going to power through because we're going to play Bluegrass Roulette, and that's always a great, great time. If you've never experienced the Bluegrass Roulette before, I take my iPod Classic with the 9200 Bluegrass songs on there, put it on shuffle, and we see just what kind of combination of tunes we come up with. Usually, it's a very great time. So, I've got everything pretty much set up. I have the John Duffy Memorial Bluegrass Roulette Wheel right here. So why don't we just go ahead, give it the first spin, drop the ball, and see what kind of great music we get.

Well, I think you can see after that just what I mean about getting the good tunes playing Bluegrass Roulette here. We just heard Pardon Me from Jim and Jesse from their CD In the Tradition. Fear Not, Del McCurry and the Dixie Pals from High on the Mountain. Seven Spanish Angels, the Dry Branch Fire Squad. That's How the Cookie Crumbles, Jack Cook from Sitting on Top of the World CD. One More Dollar, Nashville Bluegrass Band. And start off with Cold, Black Gold from the Country Gentlemen from their Sugar Hill collection. This Bluegrass Roulette tradition started a few years back when I was volunteering at the Walport Museum, and I was had my iPod Classic in there, just had it on shuffle listening to music, and somebody came in, asked me if it was a radio station I was listening to, and when I told him, he said, boy, that's like playing Bluegrass Roulette. And boom, the idea was started. And ever since then, the fourth Wednesday of every month, I've dedicated to the Bluegrass Roulette. So without further ado, let's give that old wheel another spin and see what kind of tunes we can come up with.

She's fast asleep off chasing sheep. It couldn't be too soon. 'Cause every day the devil's loose, every night she takes a break. She's so pretty when she's sleeping, but she's a when she's awake.

Well, boys and girls, if you're just now tuning in, we're playing a little bluegrass roulette here on Bluegrass by the Sea. We just heard Pretty When She's Sleepin' from the Sweet Sunny South, Baby Girl, Stanley Brothers from the Complete Mercury recording, Sorry County Blues, the Lonesome River Band, Smoking Gun, the Del McCurry Band from the Cold Hard Facts CD, Checking Her Over, the Osborne Brothers from the Bear Family Box 68 to 74, and started off with The Other Side of Town from the Seldom Scene from Like We Used to Be. 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All right, boys and girls. Well, we're going to give that wheel another spin and get more bluegrass tunes rolling.

Well, boys and girls, our time is just about up for this week. I sure do hope you've enjoyed all the great bluegrass music that we had. We just heard "A Pretty Wreath for Mother's Grave" from Don Reno and Red Smiley, "Grin and Bear It" from Jim and Jesse, "Blackberry Blossom," Curly Ray Cline from his CD "Bread and Water," "I Don't Have to Live This Way," Alison Krauss and Union Station, "I Used to Love Parades," "Blue Highway," and started off with "There's More That Holds the Picture" from Larry Sparks. Be sure to tune in next week. It'll be the first Wednesday of the month, and that means that we're going to take a trip in the Wayback Machine to a bluegrass festival of old for some great live bluegrass recordings. So don't forget to tune in. It's always a very, very, very good time. This is Uncle Chippy from Studio B in Waltport on the banks of the beautiful Lousie Bay, wishing you a warm and wonderful rest of your day. Thanks so much, y'all.

Welcome to the Cool Jazz with Cool Jazz with Kingman program. I'm your host, Kingman, and as the show's name suggests, my focus is strictly jazz. This music style is uniquely American in nature and is our gift to the world. It started with ragtime back in the 1890s. Back in the 1890s and continues today in various forms. Each week I'll cover the various styles and periodically focus on individual artists. I try to play as much music as possible and only break in with information relative to the songs I played, covering song, artist, and album. I start off the show each week with Cherokee by pianist Ahmad Jamal as a tribute to my pooch. The focus for this show is jazz drummers. As a result, you'll hear from the likes of Art Blakey, Billy Cobham when he was with the Return to Forever, Max Roach, and Buddy Rich. First off, I give you one of the founding fathers of bebop, Mr. Art Blakey.

So we started off with Art Blakey doing the Drum Thunder Suite off of Monin, and then Sortie off of his Indestructible. And I stand corrected. I thought Billy Cobham was with the Return to Forever at this point, but evidently it was Lenny White was the drummer. So we heard Return to Forever off of their Best Of. We heard Majestic Dance, and then Sorceress off of Romantic Warrior. So close it out with Clifford Brown and Max Roach doing Delilah. Max Roach doing percussion, doing Garvey's Ghost off of Percussion Bittersweet. And then Buddy Rich doing a couple of cuts off his Lost Tape CD. This is Cool Jazz with Kingman every Tuesday from 3 to 4 and every Friday from 10 to 11 at night. Tune in for nothing but jazz.

gentlemen, Buddy Rich and his band.

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1: Train is coming, baby. Said train is coming now. Hi, this is Ken Boone, and always remember to tune in to Train Discovery. Remember, check them out. Ken Boone says so.

Oh, baby. Young Delroy Wilson, warming us up tonight on the train to Scaville. You Bend My Love. I'm kind of going crazy trying to remember what Curtis Mayfield song this is inspired by. It's different title, different words, but that has got Curtis Mayfield and the Impression signature all over it. So I'm going to have to just investigate more deeply just to satisfy myself later. And that's why I am such a music nut. And I come in here every week with all these records that I fanatically collect to entertain you for an hour on the train to Scaville. I'm Brian Tomsic, your host, and I'm going to do just that right now with a little thing from King Stitt and his friends.

The Supersonics in the background, featuring Johnny Moore on trumpet. We're going to go into our first break of the evening. This tune's called Sound and Soul. You're the great producer, singer, just an extraordinary artist in the world of reggae music. Lloyd Charmers, underrecognized, and did some great stuff like that one called Dollars and Bonds. Of course, the great Ken Booth before that with his cover of The Magnificent, That's the Way Nature Planned It. And I played that thinking about the previous song, because I think everybody who heard that, that knows this music anyways, would go, oh, Ken Booth's version of this song is better. That was Dandy's version, which wasn't bad, but Ken Booth's was sublime. We heard a couple from the Maytals before that, Thy Kingdom Come, and a collaboration with King Stitt off of his great studio one album, Dance Hall 63, Love Divine. We open the show up tonight with Delroy Wilson's You Bend My Love from 1965. That's where we've been going so far on the train to Scottville. Our journey has just begun, so don't get off.

0: I think we're going to dig into some DJs in this set.
1: This happens to be a true life story, I would tell you. The song's called a winner for the yard. Oh my God!

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on to your work, y'all. Watch what you're doing and watch what you're saying, cause I will say, cool down your temper, take your time, cool down your temper. Make you see not so much worry, I am.

Well, I promised you DJs and you got a healthy serving. Prince Jazzbo is who we just listened to. Version style right now of Mr. Funny. We heard Tapazuki before Prince Jazzbo. Tribute to Steve Biko. If you don't know who Steve Biko is, look it up. Look it up. Freedom fighter from South Africa who was murdered in jail. Joss Stitch came before that with Cool Down Ute Man, working with Linval Thompson in the background. Big Youth, courtesy of producer Glenn Brown, did Spider to the Fly. Love that one. And then we opened the set up with Trinity, working on a great Ethiopian's tune, No Baptism. Owner Fidiad, name of that one. Produced by Derek Harriott, as a matter of fact. Got more great music coming up in the last set tonight. Couple of singers, couple of dubs, couple of instrumentals. Nice little mix to take us out tonight.

Well, we got some music from Glenn Brown in the background while we wrap things up here on the Train to Skaville. This particular cut, Scatterlight Rock. Maybe a sideways tribute to the Scatterlights with that little trombone in the background. I don't know. Linval Thompson came before that with No Other Woman. Great singer and producer as well. Some instrumental sounds from Im and David on Studio One, Midnight Soul. And another Studio One cut from Freddie McGregor. Great one, I'm Ready. Upsetters came before that with a dub version of Police and Thieves. Kind of an unreleased CD cut that came out later on. And a great one, Babylon Teef dub. From producer Bunny Clark and the Nimble Hands of 90, Johnny Clark with In Paradise opened up our set. And that's going to close up our show. We may have a smidge of instrumental music more from Glenn Brown at the end, but that's going to be about it for us. So thank you for listening. Tune in next week. I'll bring more cool records. The show originates at WCBN in Ann Arbor, Michigan. 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I'm Brian Thompson. I'll see you next time.

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4: Have your tickets ready. You're riding on the blue light.

So that's what you call tasty. That is Carmen Ratti's band featuring Jill Dineen on vocals with Come to Me. That is the title cut from their recent release. Really, really nice sound that is kind of evocative of some singers I think I'm going to slide right into. You are riding on the Big Blue Train, the Blue Light Central. I'm Mark Trenick. Very glad to have you guys with us.

Well, that is great if unplanned. Here we are rolling now through scenery that I am very, very fond of. We heard the Spinners from Atlantic Rhythm and Blues, 1947 through 74, Volume 8, 1970 through 1974. Very specific place you can find that one. One of a kind from the Spinners. We heard Come and Be a Winner from Sharon Jones and the Dap Kings off of Soul of a Woman. Before that, All Good from Ina Forsman from the album Been Meaning to Tell You. That's a couple years old now. And then going back quite a ways for Whitney Houston. And that is included on a tribute to Curtis Mayfield. We heard Look Into Your Heart. You are riding on the big blue train, the Blue Light Central. I am so very glad to have you guys with us.

that great? That is Eva Cassidy from Eva by Heart. How can I keep from singing? Sliding into gospel, started off with the Stylistics. Bit of Philly soul with La La La La Means I Love You. We heard Soul Sanctuary from Prince off of Emancipation, and then Melody Gardot giving us a bit of pop jazz there with If the Stars Were Mine. That's from My One and Only Thrill. Then to Fontella Bass and her soulful take of I Want Everyone to Know. So how can I keep from singing? Something of a wisp of a thread of a theme in that. Just enough to make it interesting, but I'm just going to continue the theme, such as it is. You're riding on the Big Blue Train, the Blue Light Central.

That was Imelda May, going back about 20 years for Forever, You and Me. We heard from the most recent album from James Hunter 6, Off the Fence. We heard Here and Now, and before that, Hey Love, Crystal Shawanda from Church House Blues, and starting off with I Want Everyone to Know, Curtis Salgado from Wiggle Out of This. And you have been riding on the Big Blue Train, the Blue Light Central. I hope you enjoyed this one. I definitely enjoyed putting it together. And I invite you to join us next time when our blues train will roll again. Till then, for the Catfish Woman, Railroad Tie, the Maxwell Kid, and the rest of the crew, I'm Mark Drenick.

0: I want to welcome you to Moccasin Tracks. My name is Deb Rigger, and I'll be your host for the next little while. We are broadcasting from the Winooski Watershed area at the studio of Orca Media, and we are here in Montpelier, Vermont. I've been a community producer here for over 10 years, usually filming at events, or as they say, in the field. We are on the traditional territory of the Western Abenaki people, known in their language as Indakina, the land of the people of the dawn. I want to tell you that on May 3rd, just this past week, Governor Mr. Phil Scott declared this week Abenaki Heritage Week, and this is the official proclamation from the governor's office of the state of Vermont. It says, whereas Abenaki Recognition Heritage Week is an opportunity to celebrate the heritage and contributions of the Abenaki to Vermont, New Hampshire, Maine, and New York. And whereas, after decades of advocacy, the Abenaki communities in Vermont gained state recognition as Native American Indian tribes in 2010 when Governor Jim Douglas signed Act 107 in 2010, an act relating to the state recognition of Native American Indian tribes in Vermont. And whereas there are four state-recognized Native American tribes, the shortened names are the Elnu, the Nohegan Band of Kusak Abenaki, the Kawasak Kokowas, and the Missisquoi Abenaki. Whereas today, the legacy of the Abenaki is celebrated through arts and cultural offerings, as well as through state and local policy. And whereas, with honor and respect for the rich heritage of indigenous peoples, this week we honor the culture and traditions of Vermont Abenaki community. Now, therefore, I, Philip B. Scott, Governor, hereby proclaim May 3rd through May 9th, 2026, as Abenaki Recognition and Heritage Week. And at this time, I want to introduce you to our guest today, Brian Blanchett, who is a member of the Mohegan Abenaki, a singer-songwriter and plays guitar. He's a graduate of the Berklee School of Music, and he writes in his native tongue as well. And lately, he's been promoting his music in a solo fashion. Since Moccasin Tracks began broadcasting, we have interviewed and talked and played with Brian, and we have this permission to use a song that we often play, a greeting song. And he has also joined us with his music in a powwow style group called the Blackhawk Singers. He recently joined us, I think it was over a year ago now, with his group, Brian Blanchett and the Black Bears. So I want to I welcome you
1: quick back. Quick introduction.
0: Back.
1: On the heels of Abenaki Recognition, really.
0: Yeah. Well, it's cool that it happened just, you know, this week.
1: Yeah.
0: And when we planned to talk, I didn't realize that the governor was.
1: I saw it on Facebook. Wow, what a great time.

0: right? But her father died when she was 6 years old, which means that he must have been very proud of it. And this was what, in the 1930s, early 1940s, when he passed away. Mm-hmm. So to me, that always stated that, you know, he was very proud of who he was, and she was trying to continue some of that. So I was working at Foxwoods on the casino, helping build the casino, and we get done with the phase, and I thought, you know, I'm tired of being outside in the weather. And they have a thing called Native Preference, Indian Preference, where if you're indigenous, you've got a far better job security and far better jobs. Kind of like being up here in Vermont, when you know somebody and you go to work for them, you get a much different treatment than if you're just a flatlander, really, right? Mm-hmm. And I filled out the application, and she looked at it, and she said, do you have a card? And I had never heard that before. You know, and I went, what do you mean? And she wanted to know if I had a tribal card, and I went, no. And she said, would you like me to white this out then? And that expression just hit me profoundly hard. Wow. No, we're not whiting out anything. Could I have that? I took the application back, and I ripped it up in front of her, and I said, when I have the answer to this, I'll come back. And I went to my grandmother's gravesite, trying to start my genealogy.
1: Wow.
0: You know what I mean?
1: Yeah.
0: But I couldn't find her grave. I was there when she was put in the ground, but I couldn't find her grave. And sitting in my truck praying, like, hey, help me. Help me. And then it dawned on me, well, you know, the church that your grandparents got married in, why don't you go to the rectory and see if you can find the paperwork there? Mm-hmm. So I did. And the priest came out and he said, well, the French American Genealogical Society is just a few miles from here. Why don't you go there and do your... I had no idea anything like that. So here I am getting the information to go. And I'm like, we're making progress, really, right? So I pay the dues to do it. And the guy asked me, so what'd you like to do? I said, well, I'm trying to find my Indian heritage. Now, keep in mind, this is a French-American genealogical society, and I'm not really paying attention to all the politics that goes on with this. And there was a man there with double braids, crutches, he had polio, but really dressed up in native attire, fully proud and embracing who he is. He goes, that guy's Indian, why don't you go talk to him? I go, oh, all right. Not realizing anything that was said, and when this man's name was Bob Charlebois. He worked at Plymouth Plantation. And he was doing, I don't know, he was doing research for either himself or somebody. But he said, he laughed. He said, they don't want you to find it. And then he helped me. Took my, we found my grandparents. And then went right away, traced her back to Fort Chambly. So we traced back to Yamaska, which is the only town in southern Quebec, or I think in all of Quebec, with an Abenaki name. And it means Yamland. So they moved there from Fort Chambly. My family was at Fort Chambly from 1706, I think, when the first French private married an Abenaki woman at Fort Chambly.
1: All right, wow. Wow.
0: So that was my introduction into it, really, right? And I went, oh, wow, And about a year or two later, I'd already sung at Odenak. Mm-hmm. We had taken the drum up there just to see what we'd do. We were really more of a family-oriented drum, but we were playing on the front lawn of a man by the name of Jean-Pierre Gill, who at one time was the war chief up there, someone who's kind of preserving the culture, really, you know. Mm-hmm. And Jean-Pierre was struggling with alcoholism and lost one of his legs due to diabetes and everything. So we really just loved supporting him and being, we would camp out up there on the powwow weekend. Mm-hmm. But this year in particular, because we had the new Abenaki song, we wanted to play at the powwow just to make a statement. So we literally set up on his front lawn because people were on Abenaki Rue, the main road that goes through Odenak. There we were, just playing songs with Jean-Pierre Gill out on his porch. We had people

0: the next day saying, I haven't seen Jean-Pierre Gill in years. It was so good to see him out on his front porch listening to you guys. And just went, oh, wow. You know, so we kind of matriculated, like it was a drum group and the introductions and being able to do that and meeting other people that really kind of took things to a whole nother level. But, you know, I think us saying, hey, let's write some songs. Let's bring the songs up there. The worst they're going to do is throw things at us.
1: Yeah.
0: You know what I mean?
1: Yeah.
0: And we did, and it was Luke Obomsman, a cousin of Rick's, who came to greet us. So every year after the powwow, we would go to the Calumet, meaning the Long Pipe.
1: Oh.
0: It was a restaurant that Rick owned.
1: Mm-hmm.
0: It was like everybody, probably the dumbest thing to do if you're going to be traveling back to Massachusetts, because you're not going to eat for over an hour with everybody that's in there. But it was great, you know, and there we were, and Luke come up to me and my friend and said, I loved your song. I'd like you to write your new songs. I'd love, in the language, I'd love for you to write an Abenaki flag song and a veteran song.
1: Mm-hmm.
0: And he was the Canadian minister in charge of Aboriginal veterans. So it was an honor hearing that from him. I didn't realize it at the time. And so that was, what, July?
1: And what year was that?
0: 2011?
1: Mm-hmm.
0: 2011. So I think it was maybe 2010. It was before we produced the first CD.
1: Mm-hmm.
0: But then later that year, that one year, we did Odinak, Listigush, big Mi'kmaq powwow up there.
1: Oh,
0: we were
1: invited
0: by a friend of mine. Don Barnaby is he'll be the MC. Been the MC at the Swanton powwow for the past. Well, this will be his third year doing it. Just spewed out a lot. I like try to grab it all in, so I'm not going off on a tangent here. Yeah.
1: Well, yeah, you've had some great. You know, it's like you put down your roots. You found your genealogy, which gave you the strength and courage to just take it out to a larger audience.
0: I think that's part of that's my family. It's the way I was raised, really, right?
1: Yeah.
0: I've always believed in myself, and who's gonna take that away from me?
1: Right.
0: I worked in construction for 30 years. You know, it develops the testosterone-based behavior is big.
1: Yeah. You know, you talk about working on the construction, but there's another story I remember you telling us about where then you got to perform inside the building that you actually had.
0: That was
1: Was that a museum or I forget what that was, but I thought, you know, we so often are talking about how history wasn't inclusive of an Indigenous perspective, and many times the people themselves. And it was that erasure that happened, you know, like just don't write about them so they don't exist.
0: Well, here's what most people don't understand about why so many people. I went to Yamaska, found somebody living in a house right next to the cathedral that could speak English. And I was speaking of my Abenaki heritage and that this was at one time an Abenaki community. It is no longer an Abenaki community. It is a strictly French community.
1: Yeah.
0: And in my times up there talking with people, they talk about what it was like. They were being abused by the priests up there.
1: Yeah.
0: Trying to break the cultural ties. Don't speak the language. Don't do the ceremonies. Those types of things. And sometime when your child was between the age of 5 and 15, you got a letter from the provincial government telling you that your child needed to be put on the train.
1: And that's, we're going to segue
0: We're segueing into this, really,
1: into
0: right?
1: The
0: and you wouldn't see your child for a couple of years.
1: Mm-hmm.
0: And when they were coming back, they were looking at their parents like there was something wrong with them. Because what they were taught, This is a product of war. It's something that goes on all the time. It's what's happening in Ukraine, where Russia's taking the kids and brainwashing them. It was the same thing that was happening, but this was going on until the 1970s.
1: Yeah.
0: But the earliest part of that was happening just as there was a, the mills were opening up. Massachusetts and Rhode Island, Connecticut. So people were escaping that. Like, I don't want to, I can't stay here. Because it wasn't just on the reservations. That's just a small percentage of the indigenous people. Canada tracks their indigenous population. Mm-hmm. They have names. They know what the names are and what their blood quantums would be. Or they did it one time, really, right? So a lot of people, that's why you hear a lot of people saying, yeah, there's Indian blood, but it's way back. Mm-hmm. My sister-in-law is a St. Laurent. I showed her a picture of Joseph St. Laurent, and it looked just like her father.
2: Oh, wow.
0: Now, I know that Joseph St. Laurent didn't have boys, so they wouldn't be a direct descendant of Kim. But my brother, on his dying bed, on her grandfather's deathbed, asked him, you know, about it. And he goes, oh, yeah, no, we come from that area.
1: Yeah.
0: It was just... Don't tell people. Just like when I first started with the language up here, studying with Jesse, there was an elder from Vermont who said that we were told as children to not sing or talk in the language. Mm-hmm. And I went, wow, that's one generation away from me.
1: Mm-hmm. Right, yeah. Yep. A little bit more about the banner is that in recent times, because of, modern technology, this radar that went into the ground and found so many burials at the boarding schools, and so that there is now a movement of awareness of a lot of those bodies have been brought back to the, given back to the reservations, reburied. I know the Carlisle School in Pennsylvania, you know, they gave back many burials. There's a whole movement now to recognize these children. And, you know, this says so much because, into the future, it's like we want the children to matter. We want them, you know, to be recognized about who they are and not have to struggle.
0: Well, if you don't teach history, if you don't talk about history, it repeats itself.
1: Yeah, there you go. Yeah, yeah. So, you know, I really appreciate your work. You've been doing songs in the Abenaki language, and I'm wondering if you feel inspired to maybe do a song for us. Take a break from our talking here. And
0: Let's get back to that after the song.
1: Okay,
0: So let me just get another tune on here. So these are songs. This is a song from my album, Wolo Wonzi, which means continually live well. And I was granted given a grant from the Vermont Arts Council, and some of the money came from the National Foundation for the Arts. It's supposed to be one of the hardest grants to get in the state, a creation grant. And at first I thought I didn't make it, but first I thought, when I checked to see who the recipients were, well, they hadn't posted them yet. And I thought, and I was looking at ones from the year before, so I'm like, I just use that to turn, well, I'll still do this album. I'm not relying on that. I'll make it work. And then about a week later, I realized that I was actually a recipient. And I can't truly speak to how uplifting it was to have someone like, these are people in the arts community that are like, no, you've got a good idea here, Brian. It had some tracks I'd already started. And I had some I wanted to redo over, some of the more acoustics. I'd worked with a band just before the pandemic started in February of 2020. Mm-hmm. I did some recording at a new studio in Waitsfield called the Sugar House, with some of the best musicians in Vermont. It was just absolutely what we lay down. One of them was Merrimack County. I had some songs I wanted to do, and I recorded Gali Sanchez at his sister's house back in 2017. Mm-hmm. And it just had a feel, because it was, I recorded, and then I recorded somebody else, and then I did, I kept, every time you do something like that, you're kind of changing the way the song feels. If you're not playing live to it, it could create this different feel. And what I wanted was for us in the studio to play the Gali's conga track, which is very difficult because Gali was like purposefully, as a conga player would do, trying to slow the tempo down or just make it like feel off, which is what they do. They bring it to another spot. But I had one of the best drummers in Ryan Clausen was a drummer, and man, he just, there's a picture of him just kind of sitting here like this, trying to listen to what was going on. But I literally told the engineer, I don't want the click track in my headset. I just want to listen to Ryan because I can't deal with all that. And I think on the third try that's what I used. So we were really happy with that. But I have a conga. I have Gali Sanchez, who played for Santana for 30 years. Sokoke Abenaki. Mm-hmm. And if anybody wants to just check on the reasoning for this, watch the movie Rumble. Because Gali said was he was afraid that if people knew that he was actually Indian, it might ruin his career as a Latin percussionist. Mm. So he didn't tell anybody. So recording for me was the first time he recorded as a proud Abenaki man.
1: Aww.
0: Okay, let's see if we can do this and get through it. This is Eagle Song. My friend Steve Tingley wrote this, the lyrics to this, and my God, it took me about 4 or 5 years to kind of put this all together, but when it came together, I loved it. My favorite song on the album, first track on the album.

0: Good one. Wow. Track one. All right.
1: I was... maybe I'll stay with the guitar. I want to do something sooner.
0: Yeah.
1: I was... I had a lot going on last year, and I've had a lot going on in my life. Nothing I want to get into right now. But sometimes it'll eat at you. And, you know, coming through the winter, the album was coming along, but not where I wanted it. I think it was about March, knowing I had to have it done by the end of July. And I was like, and I had some songs that I just needed something else on it. Like, I just wasn't putting what I wanted on it. You know what I mean? There's only so much one person can do, you know, producing an album. Sometimes you need another set of ears, and sometimes somebody else throwing something at you makes all the difference in the world. And that's exactly what happened. I had asked a friend of mine. We had never played together before, and I met him through somebody else, and we talked. And I saw him in October wanting him, hey, would you be interested in helping me out, putting some stuff on there, really, right? I think, especially this song right here, I said, I think your voice would be perfect for harmonies for that. And he was like, oh, yeah, yeah. I reached out in January. I figured, oh, let me get through the holidays. You know, I tried to do my due diligence, stayed on top. But I probably reached out too early, and he wasn't ready. So I just, part of me just felt, well, maybe it was just blowing me off. You know, you start getting into those negative thoughts, really, right? And like, March, he reached out. Like, hey, I just bought some equipment. I'm ready to do that. Can you send me something?
0: Wow.
1: I sent something to him. He had harmonies and guitar parts already written by the time I got home.
0: Aww.
1: So I sent him like a mix so that he'd have something to listen to. He recorded at his own studio and then put them up in a Dropbox. And I put them into my project and started mixing them. And it was just, he contributed on like three songs, and everything was just absolutely
0: beautiful.
1: Amazing. Yeah, yeah, yeah.
0: Yeah.
1: So Eagle Song on the album, if you go to iTunes, if you go to, I'm losing my mind here, but anyways, it's the first song in the album, so yeah.
0: Okay, great. Cool. Oh, thanks for sharing that little story about the music.
1: Yeah, I had other people. I've got there's a group of people. I mean, I had a band. I had a couple other musicians earlier on that were helping me, and I wanted to be more of a collaborative type of thing, you know?
0: Mm-hmm.
1: Because, well, once again, I mean, the guy playing lead guitar, electric guitar, on a bunch of the songs became a session player in Nashville.
0: Oh, wow.
1: Just to put the level of the quality of musicians that were there.
0: You're lucky you...
1: Yeah, so
0: you
1: get spoiled when you're playing with people like that because they just pick up on things.
0: Yeah, yeah.
1: You know, not everybody can do that. When you're playing with guys that can just, they got it.
0: Mm-hmm.
1: They just need to hear it a couple of times or,
0: you know
1: what I mean?
0: Right.
1: You go, okay, yeah.
0: Let's hear another one. I got you warmed up now.
1: Let's do Almost Warmed Up. Let's do Let It Be. Let's do that while we got time.
0: Yeah. Mm-hmm.
1: So this was my final project at my final year at Middlebury College, the language program, the summertime program. I'd always wanted to do this, and I was having a hard time writing something. And I was really having a hard time with something in particular. And I had to reach out to Jesse, and I'm talking to him in English. I should have been speaking in Abenaki. I was just that livid. And Jesse looked at me and he goes, there's one word in our language that tells you what you need to do. Now, keep in mind, our language is constructed. It's polysynthetic, so the words are constructed. But pony da honzi. Pony is like laying that down, lay down that trap. But when I say pony da honzi, it means lay that way of mind down.
0: Uh-huh.
1: And I went... I think I was looking for some lyrics for like a translation on something, and I happened to be flipping through one of my dictionaries, and it came across Somoi Moli, which means the Blessed Virgin Mary. And I went, I pretty much have the song right here. So I did that as my final project. I didn't bother writing a song. I think the expression I was telling people was Mazi Dahom, Mazi Lin To Wong Gon, meaning bad way of mind. Bad song.
0: Ah. All right.
1: Anyways, let's see how we do with this one. This is Let It Be, Elmo Bayiwe.

0: great with a group of kids, and I know you've worked in the schools before.
1: I never thought of it like that.
0: Because of the chorus repeating itself, you know, it was
1: the hard time I had with working in the schools.
0: Mm-hmm.
1: I'm a musician.
0: Mm-hmm.
1: First, I never was a cultural presenter until I moved up here, and then people wanted me to be a presenter, and I'm like, it's not me.
0: Yeah.
1: I don't need that. I don't need. Yeah. I want to be. I'm a musician.
0: Yeah.
1: I'm a musician that happens to be Indigenous.
0: Right.
1: I mean, my mind is very traditional, but presenting the culture to me is not a traditional thing. That's not what we do.
0: Mm-hmm.
1: You know, singing at somebody's funeral. You know, celebration of life or something like that. That's far more comfortable doing something like that than I would be.
0: Yeah.
1: Doing it. Oh, can you tell a story? Do you know any good?
0: You did so well with the group up in Burlington with the song.
1: I challenged. So I get to travel and do all of the elementary schools.
0: Yeah.
1: Was it 2019, Indigenous Peoples Day weekend, 2019.
0: Yeah.
1: I got to travel and took 2 days and I get to meet all the kids. That was pretty cool because it was more of a personal thing. Do you know what I'm getting
0: mm-hmm,
1: at?
0: Mm-hmm.
1: But with the group from Champlain Elementary.
0: Yeah.
1: I think they had something that they were working on. They wanted me to work with. And I went, well, let me finish the song. And I did... Water is Rising.
0: Mm-hmm.
1: And within a week, they were able to sing it. And then, you know, doing the show. So I had three shows to do with the Flynn. Two were matinee Flynn spaces that were supposed to be like an hour and a half, 2 hours long with middle school kids.
0: Yeah.
1: Like, how am I going to keep them fourth and fifth graders? How am I going to keep them in their seats?
0: Mm-hmm.
1: There's going to be an uprising if I just me performing on stage with an acoustic guitar.
0: Yeah.
1: So I had help. I had somebody help me playing with me. But I asked the teacher, I said, would you be interested? Could the kids sing this with me? And then they did. It was great. We've done it at the State House later,
0: mm-hmm.
1: too. They
0: mm-hmm.
1: got a great tour of the State House. They danced a couple of songs for me, you know what I mean, to kind of add to it. But yeah, here I am, I guess, in a sense, being a cultural presenter, but trying to make it as real
0: by
1: as possible.
0: By default.
1: Yeah, by default. But, you know, trying to make it as cool as possible for
0: mm-hmm.
1: everybody, you know?
0: Mm-hmm.
1: So.
0: Yeah. Well, I think you did a good job. And, you know, you're carrying on. And I love that you are performing solo now. And you have you told me that you sometimes do some open mics that are local and... You know, you're feeling good about sharing your music in that way.
1: The interesting thing about doing an open mic, so I've done Darius Rucker doing Wagon Wheel.
0: Mm-hmm.
1: I can't fit a song like that legitimately into, especially in a set where I'm doing something at the Flynn or something along mm-hmm. those lines, really, right? But I did have an open mic in Plainville, the Red Barn. I'll put a little plug for them, the Red Barn Brewery. And that's in Danville. And all of a sudden, the crowd's singing with me on the chorus.
0: Oh, great.
1: And I just went, I got done. I'm like, you can't get that on your own song. People may like them and be listening to them, you know, and give you applause, but it's not the same thing. So for those events, I try to do some songs that I know, like Neil Young's Cortez the Killer is a popular song that a lot of musicians in Vermont like to play. You know, so the open mic, I like doing them by myself. We're just doing a few songs by myself so mm-hmm. that I have to work on that solo performance, which is much different than when you're playing with a band.
0: Mm-hmm.
1: But you can get the crowd into what you're doing much better
0: mm-hmm.
1: if you have a band.
0: Mm-hmm.
1: And they play like the guitarist had never heard me play, never played with me before. The drummer I'd never played with before. Bassist, I know. I play with him, and he's the one putting on the event. But I couldn't have scripted it any better.
0: Mm-hmm.
1: You know, what the guitarist played, came out, was just like, oh, my God, that's amazing. Well, I mean, it was one time he came in early, You know, and he knew he stopped up. But when he came in for the solo, he was already starting off with something completely different than what he had played before. Huh. Do you know what I'm getting at? Like, wow. Like, yeah. To kind of hide what he had done. Mm-hmm. And trying to end it was funny. Like, they didn't want to end the song. They were having a ball. Like I had to kind of tried ending it with vocals, and it didn't work. So we came back around. And I mean, I know it because I'm watching the tape. But knowing that I could get musicians like that playing with me because of the song that I picked, if I picked a hard song to play with a lot of different changes, or, mm-hmm. you know, that'd be much harder. Mm-hmm. But as a musician, you know, it's always nice playing with other musicians.
0: Yeah, yeah. Oh, I'm glad you're having fun at that. Brian Blanchett, it's really been fun, you know, talking with you, sharing a little bit of your personal history as well as the bigger story. And but we need to, you know, kind of wind down. So I want to make sure that you are able to share what's ever on your heart. And if you want to do a closing song, that would be fantastic.
1: I'm going to do Birch Trees as my closing song.
0: Okay,
1: so this
0: great.
1: Was inspired. I live up in Graniteville, Lower Graniteville, by the post office. And I didn't realize I had a brook behind me when I bought the house. And I didn't realize that there was a bike path and all the amenities that come with living in that area, really, mm-hmm. right? So there I was on the bike path, and I could see, I could hear hundreds, if not 1,000 ravens in the trees just outside of Rock of Ages.
0: Wow.
1: And I walked down to the hill on the bike path where the brook comes through, kind of like the halfway point. And I thought, well, let me just walk up that hill just to get a better glimpse of it. I'd love to get in amongst them so I could hear this. And I got about 20 feet, and they started going crazy because I was walking up to them. So I recognized it. I turned around. I went up to the middle school and to the athletic fields and turned around. But when I came back, there were two crow sentries following me.
0: Uh-huh.
1: Like they went, like they stayed on this one tree, watched me go by. And then they flew to the next biggest tree until I was up to the top of the hill.
0: Wow.
1: So that kind of, and then later on I noticed, you know, I'm just paying attention to the trees. And I wanted to do something about decolonizing.
0: Mm. Hmm.
1: And when you see the forest growing up out of what they call the grout piles,
0: mm-hmm.
1: there's no soil in that. It's just birch trees growing up out of nothing. I thought, how inspiring is that?
0: Mm.
1: Really, right? So, this is, I don't need that. This is birch trees. Oops. And we'll do it in G.

0: What a beautiful song to end with. Thank you so much for joining us today.
1: My pleasure. Yeah.
0: And come back to Moccasin Tracks again.
1: I really love what you do. I mean, it's selfless that you do this, really, right? And you put forward some great stuff. So yeah, thank you for what you do.
0: Well, thank you for saying that, Brian.
1: You could be a heck of a lot more, you know, self-centered in what you do and how you do it, but it's not your mantra.
0: Nope, it's not what we do here.
1: We're
0: holding space for this perspective of the indigenous people, and so thank you for joining us.
1: But you're allowing us to put together and put forth a good perspective.
0: Absolutely, and thanks for bringing your banner and
1: so then can I talk about that for a second?
0: Sure. Okay. Closing comments.
1: So a lot of times I'm doing something for Dartmouth College. Usually it's Indigenous Peoples Day, the kickoff for it. So like I'll join them at the Native House, and then at midnight we go through the back of the library, and I'm singing as loud as I can on a hand drum.
0: Yeah.
1: Just to resonate through, and then we go out onto the green. Well, one year I did the freshman welcoming. The Native freshmen, dinner for them and everything else. And I had the students sit down next to me and just start talking about how, I'm not sure the school out in British Columbia, but his grandfather was there.
0: Mm-hmm.
1: And once they started digging up bodies, he had to go for counseling.
0: And
1: I thought to myself, oh my God, that's somebody my father's age.
0: Yes.
1: At this stage of life.
0: Yeah.
1: Needing counseling for what he experienced.
0: Yeah.
1: It hit that hard even now.
0: Mm-hmm.
1: So that's kind of what set up that of like, you know what, if I can bring awareness to that.
0: Yes.
1: That's what it's all about, really, right?
0: Exactly.
1: Little, not quite marketing, but it's like talking point, really,
0: it's
1: right?
0: It's important.
1: And I think we have a heck of a slogan. I think every child should matter.
0: Absolutely.

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0: sorry.
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3: 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Escucharemos una interpretación del guitarrista Jason Vio. José Luis Merlin is a gifted Argentinian guitarist and composer. His Suite del Recuerdo is a 6-movement homage to his native land. The 6 sections are called Evocación, Samba, Chacarera, Carnavalito, Evocación, and Joropo. We'll hear an interpretation by guitarist Jason Vio.

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A piece called Suite del Recuerdo by José Luis Merlin was performed by Jason Vio on the guitar. 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We'll hear it now performed by the Simón Bolívar Symphony Orchestra of Venezuela, directed by Carrie Lynn Wilson.

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And we heard it here on Classical Tones, the program of classical music with a Latin connection, from the studios of KBBF in Santa Rosa, California. 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One of the most famous cellists of the modern era was the Spaniard Pablo Casals, also known by his Catalan name, Pau Casals. Casals was the man who almost single-handedly persuaded modern audiences to take the cello seriously as a solo instrument. During his long career, he performed for Queen Victoria in 1899, President Theodore Roosevelt in 1904, and President John Kennedy in 1961. In 1956, he immigrated to his mother's native Puerto Rico. Here he is in a classic recording from 1936, playing the Suite No. 1 in G major by Johann Sebastian Bach.

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The Peruvian tenor Juan Diego Flores has received many awards over the years, including having his image printed on a Peruvian stamp. It's highly unusual for a living opera singer to be honored in his home country in this way, especially as he was only 31 years old at the time. We'll now hear his wonderful bel canto voice singing arias from the opera Gianni Schicchi by Giacomo Puccini. 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

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Gustavo E. Campa was a member of the Group of Six, six Mexican composers who were active after the Revolution in 1910. Their goal was to promote, quote, Mexican aesthetic principles so as to create a truly national art. This piece, composed in 1890, still has a definite European flavor. It even has a French title, Melodie pour violon et orchestre. The violin solo is played by Daniel Andal with the Philharmonic Orchestra of the Americas and the Mexican conductor, Alondra de la Parra.

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Está escuchando Tonos Clásicos, su programa de música clásica con una conexión latina. Regresaremos con la segunda hora de esta hermosa música en un par de minutos. 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We'll return with the second hour of this beautiful music in a couple of minutes.

KYQ is bringing the 7-piece Moon Mountain String Band to Newport on June 28th at 7 p.m. in the Maritime Heritage Museum. 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See you there.

Welcome to the Electric Eclectic Program. I'm your host, Kingman, and I play combinations of blues, jazz, and rock, as well as focusing on a particular genre. I like to change things up from week to week to keep the music interesting, with the goal of playing music our listening audience can appreciate. I play five or so songs in a row, then break in with song, artist, and album info. Because this is a music show, I'd like to keep the focus on the music and minimize talk. So it's going to be a jazz and rock for this show, starting with a 1 hour of jazz followed by 1 hour of rock. The first portion of the jazz section will be dedicated to Sonny Rollins, whom we lost earlier this week. This first section is for you, Sonny.

I began the jazz portion of this show with Sonny Rollins' Six Cuts. We heard Round Midnight off of Cool Jazz, St. Thomas off of Ken Burns' Jazz Collection, Keep Hold of Yourself from the Monterey Jazz box set, Pent Up House from the Smithsonian Collection, Way Out West, also from a West Coast Jazz box set, and finally that was Blues 7 from the Smithsonian Collection. So continuing on with the jazz portion, we've got Shack Attack, Rick Braun, Richard Elliott, Ray Oviedo. This is KYAQ 91.7 FM.

So concluding the jazz portion of the show, we heard Shack Attack doing Hightown from Ultimate Chill Collection, Rick Braun doing Defunk from Rick Braun, Richard Elliott doing In the Zone from an album of the same name, and finally that was Ray Oviedo doing Aquinas off of Zulaya. So as I said, this is a two-part show for today. We've got jazz on the front end and rock on the back end. So I got the Allman Brothers, Ambrosia, Blood, Sweat, and Tears, Bob Seger, and Bonnie Raitt in Boston coming up. Need to mention, this is KYAQ Siletz, 91.7 FM, and streaming live at kyaq.org.

kicked off the rock portion of the show with the Allman Brothers doing Dreams from Beginnings. Next came Ambrosia doing Time Waits for No One off of Anthology, followed by Blood, Sweat, and Tears doing I Love You More Than You'll Ever Know from Greatest Hits, Bob Seger doing Main Street from his Greatest Hits, Bonnie Raitt with Spit of Love from Fundamental, and finally Boston doing Let Me Take You Home Tonight from their debut release. So I'm going to close out the show with Bryan Adams, Buffalo Springfield, Captain Beyond, Chicago, and a couple of Creedence Clearwater tunes. 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

I want to welcome you to Moccasin Tracks. My name is Deb Rigger, and I'll be your host for the next little while. We are broadcasting from the Winooski Watershed area at the studio of Orca Media, and we are here in Montpelier, Vermont. I've been a community producer here for over 10 years, usually filming at events, or as they say, in the field. We are on the traditional territory of the Western Abenaki people, known in their language as Indakina, the land of the people of the dawn. I want to tell you that on May 3rd, just this past week, Governor Mr. Phil Scott declared this week Abenaki Heritage Week, and this is the official proclamation from the governor's office of the state of Vermont. It says, whereas Abenaki Recognition Heritage Week is an opportunity to celebrate the heritage and contributions of the Abenaki to Vermont, New Hampshire, Maine, and New York. And whereas, after decades of advocacy, the Abenaki communities in Vermont gained state recognition as Native American Indian tribes in 2010, when Governor Jim Douglas signed Act 107 in 2010, an act relating to the state recognition of Native American Indian tribes in Vermont. And whereas there are four state-recognized Native American tribes, the shortened names are the Elnu, the Nohegan Band of Kusak Abenaki, the Kalasak Kowas, and the Missisquoi Abenaki. Whereas today, the legacy of the Abenaki is celebrated through arts and cultural offerings, as well as through state and local policy. And whereas, with honor and respect for the rich heritage of indigenous people,

0: Scott, Governor, hereby proclaim May 3rd through May 9th, 2026 as Abenaki Recognition and Heritage Week. And at this time, I want to introduce you to our guest today, Brian Blanchette, who is a member of the Mohegan Abenaki, a singer-songwriter and plays guitar. He's a graduate of the Berklee School of Music, and he writes in his native tongue as well. And lately, he's been promoting his music in a solo fashion. Since Moccasin Tracks began broadcasting, we have interviewed and talked and played with Brian, and we have this permission to use a song that we often play, a greeting song. And he has also joined us with his music in a powwow-style group called the Blackhawk Singers. He recently joined us, I think it was over a year ago now, with his group, Brian Blanchette and the Black Bears. So I want to I welcome you
1: quite back. Quite an introduction.
0: Back.
1: On the heels of Abenaki Recognition, really.
0: Yeah. Well, it's cool that it happened just, you know, this week.
1: Yeah.
0: And when we planned to talk, I didn't realize that the governor would.
1: I saw it on Facebook. what great timing on all that, really.
0: Yeah. So, you know, welcome to the show, and is there anything that we left out in the introduction? I know you had said you grew up, I think, in Massachusetts, and mm-hmm. and you actually moved to Vermont in 2017. But tell us a little bit about, you know, some of that background. When did you first hear, like, you know, a powwow drum, or, you know, because later in life you formed the group Blackhawk Singers.
1: Yeah. I grew up. My grandmother was very proud of our lineage, of her lineage, really, right? But her father died when she was 6 years old, which means that he must have been very proud of it. And this was, what, in the 1930s, early 1940s, when he passed away. Mm-hmm. So to me, that always stated that, you know, he was very proud of who he was, and she was trying to continue some of that. So I was working at Foxwoods on the casino, helping build the casino, and we get done with the phase, and I thought, you know, I'm tired of being outside in the weather. And they have a thing called Native Preference, Indian Preference, where if you're indigenous, you've got far better job security and far better jobs. Kind of like being up here in Vermont, when you know somebody and you go to work for them, you get a much different treatment than if you're just a flatlander, really, right? Mm-hmm. And I filled out the application, and she looked at it, and she said, do you have a card? And I had never heard that before, you know, and I went, what do you mean? And she wanted to know if I had a tribal card, and I went, well, no. And she said, would you like me to white this out then? And that expression just hit me profoundly hard. No, we're not whiting out anything. Could I have that? I took the application back, and I ripped it up in front of her, and I said, when I have the answer to this, I'll come back. And I went to my grandmother's gravesite trying to start my genealogy.
0: Wow.
1: You know what I mean?
0: Yeah.
1: But I couldn't find her grave. I was there when she was put in the ground, but I couldn't find her grave. And sitting in my truck praying, like, hey, help me. Help me. And then it dawned on me, well, you know, the church that your grandparents got married in, why don't you go to the rectory and see if you can find the paperwork there?
0: Mm-hmm.
1: So I did. And the priest came out and he said, well, the French-American genealogical side is just a few miles from here. Why don't you go there and do your... I had no idea, anything like that. So here I am getting the information and going. I'm like, we're making progress, really, right? So I pay the dues to do it, and the guy asked me, so what would you like to do? I said, well, I'm trying to find my Indian heritage. Now, keep in mind, this is a French-American genealogical society, and I'm not really paying attention to all the politics that goes on with this. And there was a man there with double braids, crutches, he had polio, but really dressed up in native attire, fully proud and embracing who he is. He goes, that guy's Indian, why don't you go talk to him? I go, oh, all right. Not realizing anything that was said. And when this man's name was Bob Charlebois. He worked at Plymouth Plantation. And he was doing, I don't know, he was doing research for either himself or somebody. But he said, he laughed. He said, they don't want you to find it. And then he helped me. Took my, we found my grandparents. And then went right away, traced her back to Fort Chambly. So we traced back to Yamaska, which is the only town in southern Quebec, or I think in all of Quebec, with an Abenaki name. And it means Yamland. So they moved there from Fort Chambly. My family was at Fort Chambly from 1706, I think, when the first French private married an Abenaki woman at Fort Chambly.
0: All right. Wow.
1: So that was my introduction into it, really, yeah. Right? And I went, yeah. Oh, wow. Yeah. Yeah. And about a year or two later, I'd already sung at Odinac. Mm-hmm. We had taken the drum up there just to see what we'd do. We were really more of a family-oriented drum, but we were playing on the front lawn of a man by the name of Jean-Pierre Gill. Who at one time was the war chief up there, very mm-hmm. someone who was kind of preserving the culture, really, you know. Mm-hmm. And Jean-Pierre was struggling with alcoholism and lost one of his legs due to diabetes and everything. So we really just loved supporting him and being. We would camp out up there on the powwow weekend. Mm-hmm. But this year in particular, because we had the new Abenaki song, we wanted to play at the powwow just to make a statement. So we literally set up on his front lawn because people were on Abenaki Rue, the main road that goes through Odinac. There we were just playing songs with Jean-Pierre Gill out on his porch. We had people the next day saying, I haven't seen Jean-Pierre Gill in years. It was so good to see him out on his front porch listening to you guys. And just went, oh, wow. You know, so we kind of matriculated, like it was a drum group and the introductions and being able to do that and meeting other people that really kind of took things to a whole nother level. But, you know, I think us saying, hey, let's write some songs. Let's bring the songs up there. The worst they're going to do is throw things at us.
0: Yeah.
1: You know what I mean?
0: Yeah.
1: And we did, and it was Luke Obomsen, a cousin of Rick's. Mm-hmm. Who came to greet us. So every year after the powwow, we would go to the Calumet, meaning the Long Pipe. Oh. It was a restaurant that Rick owned. Mm-hmm. It was like everybody, probably the dumbest thing to do if you're going to be traveling back to Massachusetts, because you're not going to eat for over an hour with everybody that's in there. But it was great, you know, and there we were, and Luke come up to me and my friend and said, I loved your song. I'd like you to write your new songs. I'd love in the language. I'd love for you to write an Abenaki flag song and a veteran song. Mm-hmm. And he was the Canadian minister in charge of Aboriginal veterans. So it was an honor hearing mm-hmm. that from him. I didn't realize it at the time. And so that was, what, July?
0: And what year was that?
1: 2011?
0: Mm-hmm.
1: 2011. So I think it was maybe 2010. It was before we produced the first CD.
0: Mm-hmm.
1: But then later that year, that 1 year, we did Odinac, Listigush, big Mi'kmaq powwow up there.
0: Oh,
1: we were
0: wow.
1: invited by a friend of mine, Don Barnaby. He'll be the MC. Been the MC at the Swanton powwow for the past. Well, this will be his third year doing mm-hmm. it. Yeah, just spewed out a lot. I'll like try to grab it all in, so I'm not going off on a tangent here. Yeah.
0: Well, yeah, you've had some great, you know, it's like you put down your roots, you found your genealogy, which gave you the strength and courage to just take it out to a larger audience.
1: I think that's part of that's my family. It's the way I was raised, really,
0: yeah.
1: right?
0: Yeah.
1: I've always believed in myself and who's going to take that away from me.
0: Right.
1: I worked in construction for 30 years. You know, it develops testosterone-based behavior is big.
0: Yeah. You know, you talk about, working on the construction. But there's another story I remember you telling us about where then you got to perform inside the building that you actually had.
1: That was so...
0: Was that a museum or... I forget what that was, but I thought, we so often are talking about how history wasn't inclusive of an indigenous perspective, and many times the people that

0: they talk about what it was like. They were being abused by the priests up there.
1: Yeah.
0: Trying to break the cultural ties. Don't speak the language, don't do the ceremonies, those types of things. And sometime when your child was between the age of 5 and 15, you got a letter from the provincial government telling you that your child needed to be put on the train.
1: And that's, we're going to segue into...
0: We're segueing into this, really,
1: into
0: right?
1: So,
0: and you wouldn't see your child for a couple of years.
1: Mm-hmm.
0: And when they were coming back, they were looking at their parents like there was something wrong with them. Because what they were taught... This is a product of war. It's something that goes on all the time. It's what's happening in Ukraine where Russia's taking the kids and brainwashing them. It was the same thing that was happening. But this was going on until the 1970s.
1: Yeah.
0: But the earliest part of that was happening just as there was a, the mills were opening up. Massachusetts and Rhode Island, Connecticut. So people were escaping that. Like, I don't want to, I can't stay here. Because it wasn't just on the reservations. That's just a small percentage of the indigenous people. Canada tracks their indigenous population. Mm-hmm. They have names. They know what the names are and what their blood quantums would be. Or they did it one time, really, right? So a lot of people, that's why you hear a lot of people saying, yeah, there's Indian blood, but it's way back.
1: Mm-hmm.
0: My sister-in-law is a St. Laurent. I showed her a picture of Joseph St. Laurent, and it looked just like her father.
1: Oh, wow.
0: Now, I know that Joseph St. Laurent didn't have boys, so they wouldn't be a direct descendant of him. But my brother, on his dying bed, on her grandfather's deathbed, asked him, you know, about it. And he goes, oh, yeah, no, we come from that area.
1: Yeah.
0: It was just... Don't tell people. Just like when I first started with the language up here, studying with Jesse, there was an elder from Vermont who said that we were told as children to not sing or talk in the language.
1: Mm-hmm.
0: And I went, wow, that's one generation away from me.
1: Mm-hmm. Right, yeah. Yeah. A little bit more about the banner is that in recent times, because of, modern technology, this radar that went into the ground and found so many burials at the boarding schools, and so that there is now a movement of awareness of a lot of those bodies have been brought back to the, given back to the reservations, reburied. I know the Carlisle School in Pennsylvania, you know, they gave back many burials. There's a whole movement now to recognize these children. And, you know, this says so much because, into the future, it's like we want the children to matter. We want them, you know, to be recognized about who they are and not have to struggle.
0: Well, if you don't teach history, if you don't talk about history, it repeats itself.
1: Yeah, there you go. Yeah, yeah. So, you know, I really appreciate your work. You've been doing songs in the Abenaki language, and I'm wondering if you feel inspired to maybe do a song for us. Take a little break from our talking here. And
0: let's get back to that after the song.
1: Okay,
0: So let me just get another tune on here. So these are songs. This is a song from my album, Won Lo Won Z, which means continually live well. And I was granted given a grant from the Vermont Arts Council, and some of the money came from the National Foundation for the Arts. It's supposed to be one of the hardest grants to get in the state, a creation grant. And at first, I thought I didn't make it. At first, I thought when I checked to see who the recipients were, well, they hadn't posted them yet, and I thought it, and I was looking at ones from the year before, so I'm like, I just use that to turn, well, I'll still do this album. I'll not-

0: relying on that, I'll make it work. And then about a week later, I realized that I was actually a recipient. And I can't truly speak to how uplifting it was to have someone like, these are people in the arts community that are like, no, you've got a good idea here, Brian. Let's, it had some tracks I'd already started. And I had some I wanted to redo over, some of the more acoustics. I'd worked with a band just before the pandemic started in February of 2020. Mm-hmm. I did some recording at a new studio in Waitsfield called the Sugar House with some of the best musicians in Vermont. It was just absolutely what we lay down. One of them was Merrimack County. I had some songs I wanted to do, and I recorded Gali Sanchez at his sister's house back in 2017. Mm-hmm. And it just had a feel, because it was, I recorded, and then I recorded somebody else, and then every time you do something like that, you're kind of changing the way the song feels. If you're not playing live to it, it can create this different feel. And what I wanted was for us in the studio to play the Gali's conga track, which was very difficult because Gali was like purposefully, as a conga player would do, trying to slow the tempo down or just make it like feel off, which is what they do. They bring it to another spot. But I had one of the best drummers in the Ryan Clausen was a drummer, and man, there's a picture of him just kind of sitting here like this, trying to listen to what was going on. But I literally told the engineer, I don't want the click track in my headset. I just want to listen to Ryan because I can't deal with all that. And I think on the third try, that's what I used.
1: Oh.
0: So we were really happy with that. But I have Gali Sanchez, who played for Santana for 30 years. Sokoke Abenaki. Mm-hmm. And if anybody wants to just check on the reasoning for this, watch the movie Rumble. Because Gali said was he was afraid that if people knew that he was actually Indian, it might ruin his career as a Latin percussionist. Mm. So he didn't tell anybody. So recording for me was the first time he recorded as a proud Abenaki man.
1: Aww.
0: Okay, let's see if we can do this and get through it. This is Eagle Song. My friend Steve Tingley wrote this, the lyrics to this, and my God, it took me about 4 or 5 years to kind of put this all together, but when it came together, I loved it. My favorite song on the album, first track on the album.

0: Good one. Wow. Track one. All right.
1: I was... maybe I'll stay with the guitar. I want to do something sooner.
0: Yeah.
1: I was... I had a lot going on last year, and I've had a lot going on in my life. Nothing I want to get into right now. But sometimes it'll eat at you. And, you know, coming through the winter, the album was coming along, but not where I wanted it. I think it was about March, knowing I had to have it done by the end of July. And I was like, and I had some songs that I just needed something else on it. Like, I just wasn't putting what I wanted on it. You know what I mean? There's only so much one person can do, you know, producing an album. Sometimes you need another set of ears, and sometimes somebody else throwing something at you makes all the difference in the world. And that's exactly what happened. I had asked a friend of mine. We had never played together before, and I met him through somebody else, and we talked. And I saw him in October wanting him, hey, would you be interested in helping me out, putting some stuff on there, really, right? I think, especially this song right here, I said, I think your voice would be perfect for harmonies for that. And he was like, oh, yeah. And reached out in January. I figured, let me get through the holidays, you know, I try to do my due diligence, stay on top. But I probably reached out too early, and he wasn't ready. So I just, part of me just felt, well, maybe it was just blowing me off. You know, you start getting into those negative thoughts, really, right? And like, March, he reached out. Like, hey, I just bought some equipment. I'm ready to do that. Can you send me something?
0: Wow.
1: I sent something to him. He had harmonies and guitar parts already written by the time I got home.
0: Aww.
1: So I sent him a mix so that he'd have something to listen to. He recorded at his own studio and then put them up in a Dropbox. And I put them into my project and started mixing them. And it was just, he contributed on like three songs, and everything was just absolutely
0: beautiful.
1: Amazing. Yeah. So Eagle Song on the album, if you go to iTunes, if you go to, I'm losing my mind here. But anyways, it's the first song in the album. So
0: Okay, great. Cool. Oh, thanks for sharing that little story about the music.
1: Yeah, I had other people. I've got there's a group of people. I mean, I had a band. I had a couple other musicians earlier on that were helping me, and I wanted to be more of a collaborative type of thing, you know?
0: Mm-hmm.
1: Because once again, I mean, the guy playing lead guitar, electric guitar on a bunch of the songs, became a session player in Nashville.
0: Oh wow!
1: Just to put the level of the quality of musicians that
0: quite,
1: were there.
0: You're lucky you.
1: Yeah, so
0: you found these musicians.
1: You get spoiled when you're playing with people like that, because they just pick up on things.
0: Yeah.
1: You know, not everybody can do that. When you're playing with guys that can just, they got it.
0: Mm-hmm.
1: They just need to hear it a couple of times, or
0: Let's hear another one. I got you warmed up now.
1: Let's do, I'm almost warmed up. Let's do Let It Be. Let's do that while we got time. Yeah.
0: Mm-hmm.
1: So this was my final project at my final year at Middlebury College, the language program, the summertime program. I'd always wanted to do this, and I was having a hard time writing something. And I was really having a hard time with something in particular. And I had to reach out to Jesse, and I'm talking to him in English. I should have been speaking in Abenaki. I was just that livid. And Jesse looked at me and he goes, there's one word in our language that tells you what you need to do. Now, keep in mind, our language is constructed. It's polysynthetic, so words are constructed. But Pony da Honzi. Pony is like laying that down, lay down that trap. But when I say Pony da Honzi, it means lay that way of mind down.
0: Uh-huh.
1: And I went, I think I was looking for some lyrics for like a translation on something, and I happened to be flipping through one of my dictionaries, and it came across Somoi Moli, which means the Blessed Virgin Mary. And I went, I have pretty much have the song right here. So I did that as my final project. I didn't bother writing a song. I think the expression I was telling people was Mazi Dahom, Mazi Lintomongon, meaning bad way of mind, bad song.
0: Ah. All right.
1: Anyways, let's see how we do with this one. This is Let It Be, Elmo Mbaiwe.

0: great with a group of kids, and I know you've worked in the schools before.
1: I never thought of it like that.
0: Because of the chorus repeating itself, you know, it was
1: the hard time I had with working in the schools.
0: Mm-hmm.
1: I'm a musician,
0: mm-hmm.
1: first. I never was a cultural presenter until I moved up here, and then people wanted me to be a presenter, and I'm like, it's not me.
0: Yeah.
1: I don't need that. I don't need that. Yeah. I want to be, I'm a musician.
0: Yeah.
1: I'm a musician that happens to be Indigenous.
0: Right.
1: I mean, my mind is very traditional, but presenting the culture to me is not a traditional thing. That's not what we do.
0: Mm-hmm.
1: You know, singing at somebody's funeral. You know, celebration of life or something like that. That's far more comfortable doing something like that than I would be.
0: Yeah.
1: Doing it. Oh, can you tell a story? Do you know any good?
0: You did so well with the group up in Burlington with the song.
1: I challenged. So I get to travel and do.
0: Yeah.
1: All of the elementary schools.
0: Yeah.
1: Was it 2019.
0: Yeah, some years.
1: Indigenous People's Day weekend, 2019.
0: Yeah.
1: I got to travel and took 2 days and I get to meet all the kids. That was pretty cool because it was more of a personal thing. Do you know what I'm getting
0: mm-hmm,
1: at?
0: Mm-hmm.
1: But with the group from Champlain Elementary.
0: Yeah.
1: I think they had something that they were working on. They wanted me to work with, and I went, well, let me finish the song, and I did. Water is Rising.
0: Mm-hmm.
1: And within a week, they were able to sing it. And then, you know, doing the show. So I had three shows to do with the Flynn. Two were matinee Flynn spaces that were supposed to be like an hour and a half, 2 hours long with middle school kids.
0: Yeah.
1: Like, how am I going to keep them fourth and fifth graders? How am I going to keep them in their seats?
0: Mm-hmm.
1: There's going to be an uprising if I just me performing on stage with an acoustic guitar.
0: Yeah.
1: So I had help. I had somebody helping playing with me. But I asked the teacher, I said, would you be interested? Could the kids sing this with me? And then they did. It was great. We've done it we did it at the State House later,
0: mm-hmm.
1: too. They
0: mm-hmm.
1: got a great tour of the State House. They danced a couple of songs for me, you know what I mean, to kind of add to it. But yeah, here I am, I guess, in a sense, being a cultural presenter, but trying to make it as real
0: by
1: as possible.
0: By default.
1: Yeah, by default. But, you know, trying to make it as cool as possible for
0: mm-hmm.
1: everybody, you know?
0: Mm-hmm.
1: So
0: yeah. Well, I think you did a good job. And, you know, you're carrying on. And I love that you are performing solo now. And you have you told me that you sometimes do some open mics that are local. And, you know, you're feeling good about sharing your music in that way.
1: The interesting thing about doing an open mic. So I've done Darius Rucker doing Wagon Wheel.
0: Mm-hmm.
1: I can't fit a song like that legitimately into, especially in a set where I'm doing something at the Flynn or something along mm-hmm. those lines, really, right? But I did at an open mic in Plainville, the Red Barn. I'll put a little plug for them, the Red Barn Brewery. And that's in Danville. And all of a sudden, the crowd's singing with me on the chorus.
0: Oh, great.
1: And I just went, I got done. I'm like, you can't get that on your own song.
0: Yeah.
1: People may like them and be listening to them, you know, and give you applause, but it's not the same thing. So for those events, I try to do some songs that I know, like Neil Young's Cortez the Killer is a popular song that a lot of musicians in Vermont like to play, you know? So the open mic, I like doing them by myself. We're just doing a few songs by myself so mm-hmm. that I have to work on that solo performance, which is much different than when you're playing with a band.
0: Mm-hmm.
1: But you can get the crowd into what you're doing much better
0: mm-hmm.
1: if you have a band.
0: Mm-hmm.
1: And they play like the guitarist had never heard me play, never played with me before. The drummer I've never played with before. Bassist I know, I play with him and he's the one putting on the event. But I couldn't have scripted it any better.
0: Mm-hmm.
1: You know, what the guitarist played, came out, was just like, oh, my God, that's amazing. Well, I mean, it was one time he came in early, You know, and he knew he stopped up. But when he came in for the solo, he was already starting off with something completely different than what he had played before. Huh. Do you know what I'm getting at? Like,
0: wow.
1: Like,
0: yeah.
1: To kind of hide what he had done. Mm-hmm. And trying to end it was funny. Like, they didn't want to end the song. They were having a ball. Like I had to kind of... I tried ending it with vocals, and it didn't work. So we came back around. And, I mean, I know it because I'm watching the tape. But knowing that I could get musicians like that playing with me because of the song that I picked, if I picked a hard song to play with a lot of different changes, or, mm-hmm. you know, that'd be much, much harder.
0: Mm-hmm.
1: But as a musician, you know, it's always nice playing with other musicians.
0: Yeah, yeah. Oh, I'm glad you're having fun at that. Brian Blanchett, it's really been fun, you know, talking with you, sharing a little bit of your personal history as well as the bigger story. And but we need to, you know, kind of wind down. So I want to make sure that you are able to share what's ever on your heart. And if you want to do a closing song, that would be fantastic.
1: I'm going to do Birch Trees as my closing song.
0: Okay.
1: So this was inspired. I live up in Graniteville, Lower Graniteville, by the post office. And I didn't realize I had a brook behind me when I bought the house. And I didn't realize that there was a bike path and all the amenities that come with living in that area, really, mm-hmm. right? So there I was on the bike path, and I could see, I could hear hundreds, if not 1,000 ravens in the trees just outside of Rock of Ages.
0: Wow.
1: And I walked down to the hill on the bike path where the brook comes through, kind of like the halfway point. And I thought, well, let me just walk up that hill just to get a better glimpse of it. I'd love to get in amongst them so I could hear this. And I got about 20 feet, and they started going crazy because I was walking up to them. So I recognized it. I turned around. I went up to the middle school and to the athletic fields and turned around. But when I came back, there were two crow sentries following me.
0: Uh-huh.
1: Like, they went, like, they stayed on this one tree, watched me go by. And then they flew to the next biggest tree until I was up to the top of the hill.
0: What?
1: So that kind of, and then later on, I noticed, you know, I'm just paying attention to the trees. And I wanted to do something about decolonizing.
0: Mm. Hmm.
1: And when you see the forest growing up out of what they call the grout piles,
0: mm-hmm.
1: there's no soil in that. It's just birch trees growing up out of nothing. I thought, how inspiring is that?
0: Mm.
1: Really, right? So, this is, I don't need that. This is birch trees. Oops. And we'll do it in G.

0: What a beautiful song to end with. Thank you so much for joining us today.
1: My pleasure. Yeah.
0: And come back to Moccasin Tracks again.
1: I really love what you do. I mean, it's selfless that you do this, really, right? And you put forward some great stuff. So yeah, thank you for what you do.
0: Well, thank you for saying that, Brian.
1: You could be a heck of a lot more, you know, self-centered in what you do and how you do it, but it's not your mantra.
0: Nope, it's not what we do here.
1: We're
0: holding space for this perspective of the Indigenous people, and so thank you for joining us.
1: But you're allowing us to put together and put forth a good perspective.
0: Absolutely, and thanks for bringing your banner. And
1: so then, can I talk about that for a second?
0: Sure.
1: Okay.
0: Closing comments.
1: So a lot of times I'm doing something for Dartmouth College. Usually it's Indigenous Peoples Day, the kickoff for it. So like I'll join them at the Native House, and then at midnight we go through the back of the library, and I'm singing as loud as I can on a hand drum.
0: Yeah.
1: Just to resonate through, and then we go out onto the green. Well, one year I did the freshman welcoming. The Native freshmen, the dinner for them and everything else. And I had the students sit down next to me and just start talking about how, I'm not sure the school out in British Columbia, but his grandfather was there.
0: Mm-hmm.
1: And once they started digging up bodies, he had to go for counseling.
0: And
1: I thought to myself, oh my God, that's somebody my father's age.
0: Yes.
1: At this stage of life.
0: Yeah.
1: Needing counseling for what he experienced.
0: Yeah.
1: It hit that hard even now.
0: Mm-hmm.
1: So that's kind of what set up that of like, you know what, if I can bring awareness to that.
0: Yes.
1: That's what it's all about, really, right?
0: Exactly.
1: Little, not quite marketing, but it's my talking point, really,
0: it's
1: right?
0: It's important.
1: And I think we have a heck of a slogan. I think every child should matter.
0: Absolutely.

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0: Carolyn.
1: I'm Steve, and we are Stronger Together. So, before we jump into the meat of our show, mm-hmm. or should I say vegetable?
0: Yeah, we don't like meat.
1: Yeah, meat. What is some meat? So, our song is called, Smiling Faces Sometimes, and it's by a group called The Undisputed Truth. And the song was released in 1971. Now, this group, the original group, included Joe Harris, Brenda Evans, and Billy Calvin. The group was formed by Motown producer Norman Whitfield, and this was in 1970. The type of music is called psychedelic soul, or sometimes referred to as funk, which emerged in the U.S. in the mid-1960s. The song Smiling Faces was originally recorded by the Temptations, but we've listened to both of them.
0: Uh-huh, right.
1: And this one is by far better, mm-hmm. we believe, than the Temptations song. So it's interesting about the lyrics, and this fits into this. Not only does the name of the group fit in, the Undisputed Truth, but also Smiling Faces, or rather lyrics, Smiling Faces show no traces, excuse me, of the evil that lurks within. Smiling faces tells lies, and I got the proof.
0: Mm.
1: Beware of the handshake that hides the snake. Beware of the pat on the back. It just might hold you back.
0: Yeah, wow. That is so right on with Donald Trump and his whole crime family.
1: Yeah.
0: Yeah. Don't ever trust them, especially if they're smiling.
1: Right.
0: Because for one thing, Trump never smiles.
1: You're right. Well,
0: he smiles when he's standing with a dictator.
1: Yeah.
0: Yeah. Then he's all happy with his thumbs up and that big old grin. Ooh, look at me. I'm with Putin and I'm with Xi.
1: Yeah.
0: But yeah, don't trust them.
1: So the meat of our show is about that we can't find any member group that can relate to the Trump administration. Mm-hmm. We've never experienced this anywhere. Right. And that's to their ineptness, their corruption, their dishonesty, their lies or deceitfulness. And I can go on and on.
0: Right.
1: But we just can't find anybody that has ever related to it. We used to say things like the gang that couldn't shoot straight.
0: Right.
1: Mm-hmm. Or call them the Keystone Cops. But it doesn't even come close.
0: I know. Like this morning earlier, I was thinking, I can't come up with a word anymore to describe it. It seems like the word corrupt or corruption is now being thrown around so often and is so out in the open, it doesn't have any weight anymore.
1: Mm-hmm.
0: The lies don't have any weight anymore. The deception doesn't have any weight. So like I'm struggling to find the proper vocabulary to describe these people.
1: You want another thing I thought about was calling them the amateur hour, just because of the people that they've got, you know, around Trump, that surround him. And but that doesn't even fit.
0: I know. We're almost at a loss anymore to try to describe this because it's so unusual.
1: Right.
0: It's unique. Mm-hmm. It's different. And we've never been faced with anything like this before. So that's why it's so difficult, you know, to describe it.
1: Right, yeah.
0: And it just keeps going on and on. And what I'm going to talk about is going to be, it's going to show you
1: first,
0: part of that.
1: First, before we get into that, I wanted to just talk about some dumb things that we've encountered. So we rode the countryside in our Harleys. On our Harleys. And we've run into some different people and some unique discussions and et cetera, et cetera.
0: Situations.
1: So this was in New Kiama, California, which is in the upper northeast of California.
0: Yes.
1: Yeah. So they were telling us about this these thieves that I get broke into a store or something to that effect. And they jumped off the road, the main highway, and they took this loop. In the meantime, the cops were called. All the cops had to do was wait for them to come out back to the highway,
0: right?
1: Because the road was a loop.
0: It didn't go anywhere else except right back to the highway.
1: Right back to the highway.
0: And they nailed them, of course.
1: Yeah. So those are some dumb things.
0: So now, is that a lack of planning? They didn't know that loop came back to the highway.
1: Exactly.
0: Because they never planned their getaway.
1: Uh-huh.
0: Okay, got it.
1: Yeah. So there you go. This fits lack of
0: fits
1: planning.
0: Fits right in. Yeah.
1: So here's another one that falls into lack of planning. I'll let you talk about this one.
0: This is up in an area called Alturas, California, which is the very furthest northeast corner, almost to the Oregon border. Mm-hmm. And we went up there for a trip, and I won't go into those details. But anyway, they were telling us about the convenience store there in town was broken into, and the guys took, I think, a couple six packs of beer was all they took. Then they left and went home. But it had snowed, like 2 to 3 feet of snow. So the cops got there, and all they had to do was follow their footprints right to their door.
1: Right to their trailer.
0: Right to their trailer, arrested them on the spot.
1: Yeah.
0: Again, you never thought about maybe bringing a broom or something to, you know, to cover up the tracks.
1: Something, yeah.
0: No, they just ran right up to their trailer. The cops just followed their footprints in the snow.
1: Oh, so. I want to make a correction. New Kiama is in basically central California.
0: Oh, okay.
1: Yeah.
0: Alturas is the one that's up in the
1: Alturas
0: northeast corner.
1: Alturas is one up in the corner, yeah.
0: So those are just examples of the dumb things that criminals do without planning.
1: Right.
0: Just like this criminal crime family we have right now.
1: Right.
0: They don't plan.
1: Well, here's another one. This just came out recently about the stupidest Homeland Security plan ever.
0: Oh, yeah.
1: And
0: gosh.
1: So what they want to do is they want to harm the sanctuary cities. The sanctuary cities, or any cities that don't go along with
0: their immigration
1: plan, right, policy. So what they want to do is reroute international flights to another city instead of landing. So those cities might be along the coast. It would be, Seattle, San Francisco, Los Angeles.
0: Mm-hmm. LAX.
1: You know, yeah.
0: And then there's New York.
1: Right, New York.
0: New Jersey is an international airport.
1: Chicago.
0: Florida has an international airport.
1: Mm-hmm. Right. So the problem with this whole thing is, which they didn't take a look at, is that they can't reroute planes in mid-flight. And so the whole idea is to take them to another airport. Well, what other airports can handle these big planes, the long runways, everything
0: and
1: else?
0: And the volume.
1: Uh-huh. Exactly.
0: We've got a situation right now with air traffic controllers. They don't have enough of those people because they fired so many people.
1: Right.
0: So now you want to bottleneck another airport with all these planes. What? Just like in the Strait of Hormuz, you want them all backed up.
1: Mm-hmm.
0: But they can only fly around up there so long before they run out of gas.
1: Right. I guess they could build a sand trap or a sand pit at the end of the runway if it's too short, so the plane goes off into that. It's nuts what they're doing.
0: It's insane. Absolutely insane. So you've left your flight in London, right?
1: Uh-huh.
0: And it's a direct flight to JFK or LaGuardia. I'm not sure which one would be a direct flight from London, but one of them's a direct flight. And all of a sudden, you're halfway up in the air, and the pilot comes on, sorry that we can't go to New York. We have to go to Indiana, because Indiana is friendly. So we have to go. Oh, but the Indiana doesn't have an international airport and doesn't have the facilities to accept our flight.
1: Mm-hmm.
0: So we're just going to fly around until somebody says we can land.
1: Right.
0: I mean, seriously.
1: And so this is, you'd also probably have to relocate your customs officials.
0: Absolutely.
1: The ones that are going to go through all the paperwork that people from other countries that are landing here. And again, it's not just from other countries. There's Americans coming in on those planes too.
0: Right. Exactly.
1: So they said it's the dumbest thing that they've ever thought of. And the airlines is saying that they can't be rerouting these flights.
0: It's not going to work. It's just another one of these issues that they bring up because they have to please the fat king sitting on his throne while he's chewing down on his McDonald's.
1: Yeah.
0: They have to say things that they know are outrageous. They know are never going to work to get their fat king you know, to say, good boy, you know, good boy, and pat him on the back, when it has no validity to ever coming to pass. Yeah. This is what's really, mm-hmm. and this is one of the things, like I say, I'm out of words.
1: Mm-hmm.
0: How do you explain that?
1: So if anybody can ever come up with a name for this group, this administration and his cronies, you know, I just don't know what it is.
0: I don't either. But that one's, it's a non-starter again, you know, like so many of these things.
1: Mm-hmm.
0: So this can also go to the reflecting pool.
1: Right.
0: Well, as Trump likes to call it, it's a lake. It's a reflecting
1: lake. Oh, it's a lake now.
0: It's a lake now. So he spent roughly 10 minutes, this was yesterday, of a high-stakes cabinet meeting convened amid delicate negotiations to end the U.S. war with Iran, ranting about his efforts to renovate the Lincoln Memorial Reflecting Pool, falsely claiming predecessors wasted hundreds of millions on the landmark and repeatedly comparing it to a swimming pool. From 1922 on, it really never worked, Trump told cabinet members, calling the pool, which he repeatedly referred to as a reflecting lake, an embarrassment. It was filthy dirty. It was Biden.
1: Hmm.
0: In fact, the Obama administration spent roughly $34 million on the last major renovation of the pool, completed in 2012. Not the hundreds of millions that Trump claimed. The Biden administration shelved a more comprehensive overhaul after bids came in above $100 million. That money was never spent.
1: Hmm.
0: Defense Secretary Pete Hegseth, apparently unfazed by the extended detour, used Trump's pool remarks as a springboard to discuss the Iran war, drawing a direct line between pool tiles and nuclear deterrence.
1: Okay.
0: Yeah, okay.
1: How do you do this?
0: Your efforts on the reflecting pool are actually a great segue, Hegseth said. If you look at Washington and Lincoln, those are two men that faced monumental tasks and stood up in historic fashion. But there's only one man over the course of those two presidencies who has stood up and said they will never get a nuclear weapon. So Washington and Lincoln refused to say that Iran would never get a nuclear weapon?
1: Well, huh? Washington and Lincoln were forward thinkers.
0: I guess so.
1: Yeah.
0: I mean, think about this, guys. I mean, seriously, he's comparing Trump and the Iran nuclear situation to Washington and Lincoln because, yeah, they did big things, but they never did that.
1: Of course not.
0: I wonder if they say things in the stuff that comes out of their mouth they haven't really thought about.
1: Mm-hmm.
0: They just, again, they got to please the fat king.
1: Yeah.
0: So they got to say something that makes him feel good, even though it's the stupidest thing you've ever heard.
1: Yeah, I think they just start throwing something together, whatever sticks. And nobody else is really paying, not there in the cabinet meeting, nobody else is really paying attention to what the other person is saying.
0: They're too busy writing down what they're going to say
1: exactly.
0: when the camera comes to them, so they make sure that the fat king is happy with everything that they say.
1: Mm-hmm.
0: Trump also said, this pool is longer than the tallest building in the world.
1: Hmm.
0: The tallest building in the world is Burj Khalifa in Dubai at 2,717 feet tall. The reflecting pool at Lincoln Memorial is 2,030 feet long. Again, he says things that aren't true.
1: Mm-hmm.
0: He not only says things that aren't true, but he exaggerates the lie.
1: Yeah.
0: He makes the lie even bigger than the lie than needs to be.
1: Exactly.
0: That makes any
1: sense.
0: Well,
1: he's gotten away. He's done this ever since he was a kid.
0: I know.
1: His whole life. Nobody challenges him on it.
0: And they're not going to do this either.
1: Yeah. He's a guy that never got his nose bruised.
0: Or broken.
1: Broken. Yeah.
0: Not too late.
1: Speaking of that, do you remember what a friend sent to us? Was it about a colonoscopy?
0: Oh, yeah. The Trump went in for a colonoscopy, and all they found was half of Congress.
1: Yeah.
0: That's true.
1: Yeah.
0: They're all right there.
1: You had something else, didn't you?
0: Well, the other thing was just more lies, and this one's, again, this also transpired at the cabinet meeting. As he jumped from topic to topic, he eventually boasted. You remember, some of you were at the news conference I had my first term, where I got the prices down 0.125%, 0.25%, 0.125%, my first term, and I'm so proud of it because prices, drug prices, hadn't come down in 28 years, and I was the first one to do it.
1: Mm-hmm.
0: But now I'm letting them down, not 0.125%. I'm getting them down 400, 500, 600. Or if you want to use it a different way, you could say 70%, 80%, 90%, 50%. He puts 50% after the 70, the 80, and the 90.
1: How's he comparing, given 400%, and then say if you want to look at it a different way? What are the different ways of looking at it? This doesn't make any sense.
0: Well, he goes on. Nobody's ever seen anything like it. And I got that through. Well, everybody knew it was taking place, but we paid the highest prices anywhere in the world. Now we're paying the lowest prices anywhere in the world, and the press refuses to write about it. I think it's the biggest thing. And for healthcare, you know, so much of it is a prescription drug prices and drug prices. And with them coming down, the healthcare is going to come down very substantially.
1: Hmm. Well, I was just thinking at 400%. So they're paying you four times, paying you to get the drugs.
0: But it goes 400, 500, 600. If you want to use it a different way, you could say 70%, 80%, 90%, 50%. But he puts the 50% at the bottom because he's so stupid.
1: Yeah.
0: We recently added nearly 1,000 low-cost generics, too, as I said, and that's, 1,000 drugs. And this was not given by me. This was given by Dr. Oz and Bobby Kennedy Jr. And I, wasn't sure whether or not I loved the idea, but they said, we want to use Trump. TrumpRx.gov is what it is, and it's the hottest site, I think, anywhere on the planet, for what I understand, Bobby, right? It's really great. People are calling up and they're buying drugs for a fraction, for literally a fraction of the price, and it should be the biggest, and on that alone, we should win the midterms. Moments later, this was being shown on MS Now. Chris Jansen called a halt to the coverage. We're going to continue to listen in on the president, she interjected. It has already been replete with factual errors, misstatements, and how Trump RX is the hottest site, which is not only not true, but is very limited in the number of drugs it provides and who provides them. You have to be a cash payer or someone who is uninsured, for example. If you are on Medicare or Medicaid, it's a whole different thing.
1: Wow.
0: So, again, lie after lie
1: after lie.
0: Just like the gas prices. He said he drives by in his limousine and the gas prices are under $2 a gallon.
1: Right. Uh-huh.
0: So he gaslights everybody on the drug prices. He gaslights us on the gas prices and thinks that we don't know the difference. Because we go to the gas stations, and we also have prescription drugs, and we know what they cost. They haven't changed in 5 years.
1: And that's one thing that baffles me too. Is why does he think that they don't know better? It's one thing to lie about something, mm-hmm. but to, I guess he just figures everybody else is stupid.
0: If he's
1: inept, they're inept. I don't understand.
0: Or he just doesn't care. He doesn't care what the response is.

0: million to 500 million in Dell stock. That's Dell computer. On the 15th, 9 days later, Trump tells an audience to go out and buy Dell computer, saying the company makes a phenomenal product. 9 days later,
1: Yeah.
0: he tells people to
1: Right.
0: go buy it after he purchased
1: Right.
0: the stock.
1: To make sure that that stock price is
0: Goes
1: kept,
0: up.
1: yeah, it goes up exactly. Right.
0: So this is, it's kind of weird. We talk about what insider information or this is kind of like creating the information as an insider.
1: Right.
0: Or you're purchasing and now you're going out and you're selling it,
1: Right.
0: them not knowing or not caring that you've already purchased. I mean, it's criminality at its
1: Yeah,
0: top.
1: and it's how it's, yeah, for
0: Yeah.
1: sure.
0: On March 11th, Trump buys 15,000 to 50,000 of Thermo Fisher Scientific stock. March 11th, same day, Trump tours Thermo Fisher Scientific facility. Trump praises Thermo Fisher Scientific as an incredible company and encourages pharmaceutical companies to partner with them. So
1: Yes.
0: now he's telling, so here you go again.
1: Yeah, right.
0: On March 25th, Trump purchases 50,000 to 100,000 stock of Micron stock. On the 26th, a day later, Trump calls into Fox News and says he just met with Micron's CEO and calls Micron one of the hottest companies there is.
1: There you go. There you go.
0: You see, it's just, I mean, that is criminality at its
1: Well, first of all,
0: worst.
1: when have we ever had the presidents of our country doing this?
0: Oh, hawking. Well, that's, there you go. He's hawking something that he's,
1: Companies and products. It's like the Tesla on the White House lawn, trying to get everybody to buy one of those trucks, those Tesla trucks, and promoting Tesla. We've never had that
0: Well,
1: before.
0: everything even before that. Trump, Trump stakes,
1: Oh, all of
0: Trump,
1: his
0: all
1: stuff.
0: that
1: Yeah, all
0: stuff.
1: of his
0: So
1: stuff
0: he's
1: too.
0: a, I want to, what
1: Yeah.
0: is it? A carnival barker. I almost said barnacle.
1: Yeah, carnival barker.
0: Yeah.
1: Come on in, see this. This will be the best you've
0: Yeah.
1: ever had, the best car you could ever drive, the best pharmaceutical company ever, and blah, blah, blah, blah.
0: Yeah.
1: When have we ever had that
0: Yeah.
1: before? I don't think we have,
0: No.
1: because
0: No,
1: it wouldn't be
0: it's a
1: allowed.
0: no.
1: But look what they did to Biden's son, Hunter Biden, for
0: Oh
1: being
0: yeah.
1: involved in that company in Ukraine. Oh my gosh. They wanted the death penalty for him for doing something like that. And he didn't do anything really wrong that we know
0: Right.
1: of.
0: No, he's he
1: But
0: it
1: this guy,
0: yeah.
1: wow. Well, I think a lot of it too is for him to promote his wealth. Look how rich I am. I can buy
0: Yeah, I can do this.
1: 500,000 in shock.
0: Of course, he's not telling anybody. They had to do the digging to find out that he actually bought into.
1: Well,
0: All he's telling them is, hey, you go out and buy
1: yeah,
0: this.
1: but it's easy
0: Yeah.
1: to find out, right?
0: Yeah.
1: Well, the company whose stock he's buying, they're proud to say that he just bought all this stock. So they're probably letting the information out there.
0: Right. And to jump in with that, this is Ken Paxton. He
1: Oh,
0: was
1: gosh.
0: of Texas. He's the
1: Attorney
0: Attorney
1: General.
0: General, right?
1: Yeah.
0: So he's running now for Senate, and he's running against Democrat Tallarico. Yeah. So, but here's some information, and Tallarico has better hammer him. He better hammer him on all this stuff. In 2015, this is Paxton, indicted on securities fraud, accused of defrauding investors. In 2020, eight aides reported him to the FBI, accusing him of bribery and abuse of office. 2020, same year, he was sued for firing whistleblowers. Then in 2023, he was sued by the State Bar of Texas for efforts to overturn the 2020 presidential election.
1: Right.
0: In 2023, again, he was impeached by the Texas House over allegations of bribery and abuse of office.

0: Then he was acquitted by the Texas Senate impeachment trial. So his buddies there,
1: yeah.
0: or
1: yeah, they're yeah, all in this
0: within,
1: together.
0: Yeah. yeah, all in the same mm-hmm. cabal. In 2024, the securities fraud case was settled with $271,000 fine and the and community service. I'll bet he hated the community service more than he did the fine.
1: I'll bet you he didn't do it. Where's the proof that he even did it? That's what I would want to know.
0: That's true, yeah.
1: I don't believe it.
0: I think the same thing. We always talked about Trump. This was before this last term, but we always talked about Trump should have to do community service.
1: Yeah.
0: Because he would hate that.
1: Yes.
0: He would hate that more yes. than paying any money he yeah. might have to pay.
1: That's true.
0: Although he loves money, so I don't know.
1: I don't know.
0: Then in 2025, and this has been playing out with many people here in on the Republican side, mortgage fraud allegation. Mm-hmm. Paxton and his wife, Angela, signed multiple mortgage documents incorrectly declaring three separate Texas homes as their primary residences.
1: Oh, gee, that sounds
0: familiar. It was
1: familiar.
0: Just a mistake. I forgot that I signed that last one on the last home.
1: Well, this is exactly what they tried to do to, I don't know, how many other politicians.
0: Oh, what? It was in the administration.
1: Yeah.
0: In Trump's administration.
1: Yeah.
0: It was DeRemer.
1: Oh, that's right.
0: DeRemer did the same thing yeah. between Oregon and Arizona.
1: Yeah,
0: and then there was the house builder. I can't think of his name right
1: either.
0: Now. But he was after everybody
1: else. Oh, Pulte.
0: Else. Pulte, yeah.
1: Who got a position in the administration. Yeah. Same thing.
0: Oh, what he did, which we figured he probably wasn't invited to Thanksgiving dinner, he ousted his parents.
1: Oh, that's right. Outed,
0: yeah.
1: By them doing, yeah, exactly. So again, anybody got a word for all this?
0: He didn't out it on purpose. He didn't out them on purpose. But when he started hitting other people
1: yeah.
0: for this, and wrongly, mm-hmm. might add, hitting other people for the same thing, they dug into his background and found out his parents yeah. had done this too.
1: Right. But you know what? The Texas Republicans want this guy,
0: yeah.
1: Cornyn. So this is who they want. The Texas Republicans love corruption. That's the only way you can state. That's the only way you can say this. They love corruption. Otherwise, they would have not voted for this guy.
0: Yeah,
1: Cornyn's been a Trump lackey all along too. But he's not corrupt.
0: Uh-huh.
1: At least they haven't dug anything up on him that he's corrupt. But this guy's got a whole record, goes back to 2020, 6 years of corruption, and who knows? And how about all the affairs?
0: Oh, yeah. Yeah.
1: Cheating on his wife, and then he cheated on the woman that he cheated on his wife with, and oh, my God.
0: Yeah, that's not even in here.
1: All of that.
0: Yeah.
1: Yeah, so.
0: Well, what we've done now is we ordered a book. This is by Senator Chris Murphy, called The Crisis of the Common Good. And we can't hardly wait
1: yeah.
0: to get it and both of us read it. And then we'd yes. like to talk about it on one of our shows.
1: Yeah, because we saw a little bit about it on TV
0: yeah.
1: last night. And it's going to be a great one.
0: Yeah. yeah. It's
1: He's
0: talks
1: really good.
0: Sounds like it talks about bringing America back
1: together
0: to
1: yeah.
0: the sanity mm-hmm. that it was before. Or
1: on another show at another date, I want to talk about this generational gap that we have. Too. I want to
0: right.
1: talk about that, but we'll deal with that another time and what I think it's about.
0: That could also relate to this book by Chris Murphy, mm-hmm. though, because I think it kind of goes along the same idea that we're talking about, mm-hmm. is how things have changed
1: right.
0: and where has the humanity gone.
1: Right.
0: Yeah.
1: And how did we lose it so quickly?
0: Right.
1: Okay.
0: Wrap it up.
1: I guess this is enough for today. So remember, Stronger Together airs Tuesdays at 1:30 p.m. and Saturdays at noon. 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
0: Remember, we are always stronger together. 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

0: Welcome to Hanging with the Oregon Homies. I'm Oscar N.
1: And I'm Frankie.
0: And of course, our show runs on Fridays at 1:30 p.m. and it repeats on Saturday at 12:30. 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
1: Absolutely, Oscar. Absolutely. Well, today, we're just gonna talk again about immigration. It feels like an old record that we keep playing, but they keep coming up with new cruel ways to harm people of color, and particularly brown people in this case. And I'm referring to something that's not gotten a lot of press yet. I did see it on MS Now this morning, but I've known about it now for about a week or so, and it's really disturbing to me. So, what our new Homeland Security immigration people have decided now is that they've made a major change to the ability for people to get a green card in the United States. Now, I don't really, maybe Oscar, you understand how green card, how do you qualify for a green card? But, all I know is that it can be a lengthy process, and once you get it, you have to continue to report to immigration. But there are people in the United States right now who, and a green card allows you to legally work in the United States. Isn't that the value of a green card?
0: Yes. Yes, it is, Frankie.
1: And now, can you be legal? Legal, meaning papered or, gone through those steps without having a green card?
0: That one that I wouldn't be sure that how to answer that question. And so I know that we have a green card that you're able to work, but at the same time that you'll be paying that your taxes.
1: Okay.
0: So,
1: So the And let me just say, we have both looked at immigration law. We've looked at the websites. It is impossible. And I'm a bureaucrat. I've been a bureaucrat all my life, and I can't figure this stuff out. And so it's not like we haven't tried, or I haven't tried to figure out how this whole system works. But go ahead, Oscar. I'm sorry, I didn't mean to interrupt.
0: No, Frankie. And the other thing is, like, let's say if a person does not have, let's say that if a person that does not have a green card or a social security, and they actually that do open a business, and they can apply to get, I believe it was called an INT number. So, which is something similar to a social security number, but it's for a business, and so that's the way that which they're able to pay their taxes and so forth. And they also use this as proof when they apply for green cards to say, hey, it's like, hey, look, I've been paying my taxes, that I've been doing this, and I've been doing that. So that's also that another way that which some people do to work with.
1: Well, this change, in case our listeners haven't heard about this yet, and I wouldn't be surprised if they hadn't, this change is that, so the way it's been is you can come to the United States, you can apply for a green card once you're in the United States. Now they're saying, nope, we are not issuing any more green cards from people in the United States. You, if you want a green card, you have to go back to
0: Your
1: the
0: country.
1: country and apply from the country to the United States for a green card. But you have to stay in your home country until that green card gets approved. So guess what's going to happen? Somehow those green card applications will probably get lost. And but that's not the worst that can happen. The worst that can happen is people are going have are being forced, if they want to come to the US and live in the uni and work in the US, they're going to be forced to go back to sometimes very violent and unsafe situations for them, which is why they left in the first place, right?
0: Yeah.
1: And so my concern, Oscar, is what happens to all the applicants who are already in the United States who have applied? Are they going to revoke their application and make them go back to their countries of origin? I'm kind of thinking that's what this is about, is now they can round up, because they know who's applied, obviously, because, you know, we have all their, they have all their information. Are they going to round those people up and say, no, no, no, you have to go back and reapply at your home country? That's what I'm afraid where we're headed here. It's yet another way to make people self-deport. And on that issue of self-deportation, what credible sources are saying who have been able to actually go into some of these concentration camps, and there's many across the U.S. Here in Oregon, we're kind of out of the loop, luckily, because we don't have a detention center per se here. So we would not necessarily be aware of what's going on in other states, but there are a lot of detention centers. And they're treating them poorly, they say, or this is part of their plan. Feed them rotten food. Don't give them much food. Give them food with insects and worms in it. No health care, no medication, nothing. And besides the poor treatment, the terrorist treatment of leaving lights on 24 hours a day. No, people are so, I can't even talk about it. It upsets me so much, the way that they're treating people. One report was that in one concentration camp, people, they're so overcrowded that people are literally no room to stand. They have to lay down sometimes on top of each other, just like they did to people in the ships, the ships that came from Africa when they were enslaving people. Same kind of treatment. And but the idea is apparently they talk to them every day and tell them, look, all you have to do is sign these papers. We'll let you go. You can go back to your home country. And, you know, whether or not any of that's true, who knows what they really do. But this is their plan to get people to leave. Treat them so horrifically. By the way, the rate of suicide in the camps is rising steadily because people just, you can't treat people like this and expect them to want, you know, to continue to take it. So we're looking at this, you know, this dystopian and cruel system that now is going to find another way. I remember Biden changed the asylum rules. Do you remember this? Where you could not apply for asylum in the United States. You had to apply in your home country. This is that same kind of, did that actually go through? I don't remember. I think it did.
0: It did, but well, that part of the reasoning was that what Biden that was trying to avoid was of them that were going through some of the treacherous areas, and especially if they were coming up from South America, which I believe it's the Darien Pass, that it's right at just right south out of Panama, and so this is something that which they were trying to avoid, and which they were saying, hey, that you know what, and so just go to our consulate there instead, and then that you can apply,
1: so you don't have to make that treacherous
0: and so that was part of the idea, and which they wrote it up. But the other thing that which we also need to touch base, it is what is going to happen, that we're going to embolden people to hide in the shadows that once again. And the main reason it is that because they won't they don't want to separate from their families. And that's something which this administration does not care.
1: No, no, they don't care. In fact, they want to separate families. They want to make it so difficult to stay in the United States that people will leave. And a lot of people have self-deported. So, and so it's working in a sense. But, what remains a problem for them is not for brown people, but for the administration, for farmers. Who's going to pick the crops? Who's going to do that work? And so they have this great plan, the administration does. They're going to deport, I mean, import the, well, let me go back. The only people they're allowing to immigrate to the United States right now are white South Africans who Trump claims are being horribly persecuted,
0: Persecuted.
1: by the black, by the black people there, and that they're being killed and they're in danger, and which officials from those countries say, no, none of that's happening. So I think the last figure I saw was 10,000 people to be admitted into the United States. And they think they're going to work in the fields because they were farmers. So they think they're going to be field hands, just like brown people, but they're going to pay them better. Which is, this is all just so ludicrous. I give them a week at the most at those new jobs. And we also know that many of these white South Africans are leaving and they're going back to because they were lied to. Because of course they would. Why would anybody believe anything that this administration says when there's so many there's so much evidence of them changing their mind, and Trump changes his mind every 10 minutes now. But that's a whole nother topic. The good news is Alligator Alley is finally closing. So the pressure is working. So for folks who are fighting back against these concentration camps, I have seen, haven't you, Oscar, a renewed, maybe not renewed, maybe for the first time, more and more lawmakers, senators, congressmen are and women are forcing their way, trying to force their way into these camps, because they have a right and they have a duty to go into the camps and to inspect them. And they don't have to give advance notice. This is written into the rules. But we know that they're not being let in. We know that once they are, what they see, and I'm sure they see a sanitized version of what's really happening, is just really, I can't even let my mind go there. The way that they're treating human beings, children, babies, adults, it's this is and there should be even more outrage about this because it is so absolutely horrid. So where's this all going to go? Where's it all going to end up? I really hate to think, I've been reading that Stephen Miller has been put kind of on a back burner, but I don't buy it. I don't buy it. I don't think he's being marginalized at all.
0: And it's kind of funny, and what you mentioned, Stephen Miller. His wife that came out that the other day that have some of the comments in which they make that towards Stephen Miller, and it's very, it's starting to endanger his life. And so that's what his wife that was saying. But yet, whatever he spews, he's the one who puts people's lives in real danger.
1: That's right.
0: And
1: That's right.
0: then his wife to have that the audacity and the hypocrisy that of saying, oh no, well that the comments that which
1: Hypocrisy.
0: people that are saying that are about my husband that are really now no well and the only thing that I do hope, Frankie, it is we have to be honest to ourselves and when it comes to the historical context and we need to preserve all of those records that are going there with all of these ICE detentions. That be because these are clear violations that of human rights.
1: Absolutely,
0: And
1: absolutely.
0: I am hoping that the Hague that will open a case
1: Yes.
0: for the violation that of human rights,
1: Yeah.
0: and especially against the Secretary that of Defense, Hegseth.
1: Oh,
0: And
1: yeah.
0: yeah, so I am just hoping. And the other thing is that Democrats need to get on the ball game here. No more silence, because that silence is complacency.
1: That's right.
0: So.
1: That's right. Yeah, I know that, the response is there's only so much we can do, blah, blah, blah, blah. But look at what some of them are doing. They're out there protesting. They're putting themselves in harm's way. They're bringing, Stephen Colbert understood this better than anybody. When you have a microphone like we have, when you have a way to amplify your voice, use it. This is no time to dilly-dally or be afraid of saying the wrong thing. This is the time to stand up and use your voice. And Stephen Colbert did that, and it got him fired, but he still did it. And we need to see more people. Now, it reminds me of what happened in Texas at the recent runoff. So, and this has been happening. So, I think Trump has made a miscalculation here. He's made many. So, but this one I think is going to backfire on him. So it already has. So he is getting people primaried, GOPers primaried, and put, and getting his MAGA people in place. Well, two things could happen here. One is Tallarico has a much better chance running against Paxton, who is absolutely, a criminal, a convicted criminal. But apparently, the MAGA people didn't care about that. But so he'll be easier to beat, we hope. So that's one thing. But, and this is what I was really wanting to talk about is so. The people that he primaried are still in a position to vote until January. So he's now building this little cadre of people who are really, really mad at him for what he did to them. And this could be very good for our side. This could be very good for democracy because. These people now are untethered, as Trump likes to talk about it.
0: Well,
1: They don't. Go ahead.
0: well, and just real quickly, and it's just like Cassidy, and after he
1: Yes.
0: lost his primary, he
1: Yes.
0: voted along there with the Democrats and to limit his war powers.
1: That's right.
0: That's the
1: Right.
0: first vote that which he came out swinging.
1: That's right. And this is going to keep happening because he's continuing to primary people. And great. That just more help on, for our, for us to pass things and to begin to turn this mess around before it, I mean, we keep saying before it's too late. I don't know at what point is too late. It feels pretty too late to me now, but in terms of trying to just rebuild what's left. But
0: Well, and it's just a real quickly, Frankie, and when it comes to Texas, and I think that Democrats that do have a chance that are finally getting back a Democratic senator that are
1: that would
0: electing
1: be awesome.
0: Tallarico, that the only thing it is, and so I know it's a good thing, but it's also a bad thing. It's in Texas that they have open primaries.
1: Okay.
0: So you can vote for any party and any candidate and what you want. And so, like, let's say if you're registered Democrat, and then that when a primary comes, and then you say, "Hey, I want to vote Republican," and then you'll get that all of the Republican. And so I don't know if that's what Democrats decided to do that this time around that with Paxton, and I get that the weakest candidate.
1: Oh, you think it might have been a strategic move?
0: Part of it, yes.
1: Oh, interesting, Oscar.
0: Part of it, yes, but the only thing it is the only difference that with Tallarico, and this is a where Republicans have a hard time in with him. He's a former teacher. He actually taught there in San Antonio, and so he knows how to speak to the Mexican American families. He is able to reach out to them. And the other thing it is he was a former Baptist seminarian. So this is where you have that the element that of understanding that religion, and he's able to a to articulate it well, and to get a
1: Interesting.
0: point. So those are
1: Interesting.
0: some of the good dynamics and for him. Now that the other thing that which I wanted to touch back again in which we're talking about green cards, it is of course we all know that the administration that did not want the team of Iran staying in the U.S. for the World Cup.
1: Ah, the World Cup. Thank you. Go there.
0: And so what happens was that Mexico instead that took it that upon themselves that of asking FIFA, it's know that we can host the Iranian team to stay in Mexico, and so that way that they can just travel for their games and then come back into Mexico. And FIFA finally that agreed with them.
1: Oh, they did.
0: Yes, and FIFA gave that the green light, and so now the Iranian team is going to stay in Tijuana, and so that way that it's easier for them to cross at the border and then just go to the San Diego airport and the fly, and then fly back in and then go back into Mexico. The only thing here it is that the Iranian players have to apply for the multi-day visa. And which I'm hoping that which this administration that won't be mean to them. And so that way that we can have a wonderful World Cup. But at the same time, it is FIFA has been handed a lawsuit that are about ticket price manipulation.
1: Oh,
0: And
1: interesting.
0: prices that are too high, and it is not bearable. And as speaking of Mandami, that he actually purchased, I believe, like about 1,000 tickets, and which he
1: Wow.
0: is selling it off to New Yorkers for $50
1: Wow. And these are, I think, $1,000 a ticket I read somewhere.
0: plus. Yes, plus.
1: Oh, plus.
0: Yep, and
1: So,
0: then it's a lottery system there, and so that way you get.
1: oh.
0: Yeah, so
1: Wow.
0: So
1: Do you
0: it is.
1: think that there's going to be a World Cup in the United States, considering the people not being able to pay it? There's a lot of reports about hotel rooms being canceled, and it sounds like it's barely going to, if it's going to go, it's not going to be the grand thing that it has been in the past. Is that your read of it?
0: The only thing it is, when it comes to the games in America, that is what's going to happen. And the games that are being hosted that are in Canada and in Mexico, and this is like where you're going to see huge crowds. So that is where everybody is instead concentrating. It's like, nope. And you know what? Trying to enter that the US, that it is going to be too difficult. So it's better that we go to Canada or Mexico. So.
1: It'll be interesting to see what happens. Everything I was just seeing this morning, he's got some grand lineup of people to come perform at his 250th celebration, and they are dropping like flies. First of all, there's no big headliners, because nobody wants to be involved with Trump. And people, when they see themselves on the lineup, are going, nope. We don't want, and they're being very polite. They're not saying we don't want to be involved because it's Trump, but they're saying this is political and we don't want to be involved in anything like this that's political. Are people finally, in the last 2 minutes, are people finally waking up, Oscar, to the idea that everything he touches really does turn to poop? Yep, I
0: Yes, it
1: hope
0: is.
1: so.
0: Yes, it is. That the other thing that I believe it's this is where we have to think about education, and it's very important in which we start to teach more on civics and how government works, and also, and it's just like we were speaking earlier, and it's just like with jury duty. And so I know it is my civic duty, and I see. And I have to attend, even though that there's times like where I want to weasel that my way out, but I know it's still that my civic duty that I'm going.
1: You're such a good person, Oscar. I'm so glad we get to work together. That's really awesome. And we are out of time once again. You all have been listening to, and I hope enjoying, or at least being educated or something, to Oscar and I hanging with the Oregon homies. If you miss our show when it's being broadcast, you can always go to kyq.org and look in the archives. A lot of our shows are there. But we appreciate y'all supporting KYQ, and we appreciate you all listening to us here at Hanging with the Oregon Homies. And we'll see what's happening this week. So we never know what we're going to talk about from week to week. So it's a big surprise, folks. So thanks for listening, and we will catch you next week. Bye now. Oscar, I can't find where I knew this was going to happen.
0: You can press it on the space bar.
1: At the record,
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5: 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Up in the Holler is pleased to join the wonderful variety of shows on KYAQ, and we'll be bringing you a great lineup of traditional American old-time acoustic music. Well, hi, and welcome to Up in the Holler. I'm your host today, Kurt Dugan, and unfortunately my friend John Adams, co-host, was unable to attend today, but we're going to fly solo and do the best we can. Well, we're back bringing you Southern Appalachian-style music and a variety of old traditional tunes and vocals by early and contemporary artists. And, of course, you know, we like to throw in a little cowboy and Celtic music that helped shape the old-time music scene. Along with our usual fare during this show, we'll be featuring some great CDs sent to us to share with you folks. So kick back and relax. And if you're driving, keep both hands on the wheel. Well, up first, we have Rochester Schottisch from Kirk Sutphin's new CD, Devil in the Straw Stack, which is available at the Old Time Tiki Parlor. So let's have a listen.

Well, that last tune you heard was called Fortune, done by the Camp Creek Boys from the CD Old Time String Band. And that's Fred Cockerham on the fiddle, Kyle Creed on the banjo, Paul Setfin on the guitar, and Roland Collins on the guitar, and Vernon Clifton on the mandolin. And just a little inside trivia here. Paul Setfin is the cousin of Kirk Setfin's grandfather. So there you go. And let's see here. In front of them was The Fun's All Over by J.P. Fraley, old-time Kentucky fiddler from his CD, Wild Rose of the Mountain. And before that was Lost Girl, done by the Canope brothers, Greg and Jerry. And they were followed with in the band there with Maxine Gerber and Brendan Doyle from the CD Dogs in the Dishes. Well, up next is Handsome Molly by the Rocky Creek Ramblers, with Jim Nelson singing lead and Jim Collier singing tenor, from their CD Hearty Old Time. Their CD is available at Vigertone Records, so let's have a listen.

Well, you just heard a great rendition of Sugar in the Gourd by Frank and Allie Lee from their new CD, Treat a Stranger Right. Or Treat a Stranger Right, yeah. In front of those folks was Brushy Fork of John's Creek with Richie Stearns and Rosie Newton from their CD, Nowhere in Time. And then there was Mary Blacksmith and Earl's Chair by Marcia Harris from her CD, A Nice Combination. Well, here's the Chicken Chokers kicking it with Polecat Blues. So here she comes.

Well, that last one was Going Across the Sea, beautifully done by the Horsenecks from their CD Started Out in Town. And before those folks was a medley of Das Locket Light, The Smiths' A Jolly Fireman, and The Bride's Reel from Ken Perlman's CD Devil in the Kitchen. Then ahead of that was Kentucky Winder, played by Adam Hurt from his new CD Back to Earth, where he is showcasing the Gourd Banjo in that CD, and it is just beautiful. You're listening to KYAQ Radio, Toledo, Oregon. Well, here is a great tune called Squirrel Dance, done by Trisha Ann Eves from her CD, Old Trails, New Beginnings. And she is playing the mandolin, is backed up by Hunter Berry on fiddle, Jamie Carter on bass, and Brandon Green on the banjo. And you can make contact with Trisha at TRICIAEAVES.com. And purchase this great CD. So, let's have a listen.

Well, you just heard the Vollmers kicking it with Liberty off the Corn Liquor Still, and from their CD, Waves on the Sea. In front of them was Waiting for the Wagons and Nancy Hill, a medley, from the playing of Mark Tamsula and Richard Withers and Dave Christy, from their CD, Up Jump Joe in the Middle of It, coming from the Bayard Collections. Just ahead of them was Chilly Winds, done by the High Tone Ramblers, from their CD, Bedbug Blues. And as you all know, these are tough times for musicians out there. And so if you got it in your heart and you can do it, support them by getting one of these great CDs. Well, thanks for listening to this episode of Up in the Holler. Be sure to check out our Up in the Holler Facebook page. We'd appreciate your feedback. And let us know what you'd like to hear in future episodes. We will keep you posted on our Facebook page regarding our future shows. 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And if you're a musician and you'd like us to play your CD on our show, please let us know by emailing. Well, we're going to leave you now with a beautiful waltz named Ellis Waltz from Tricia Ann Eve's new CD, which we heard some earlier, called Old Trails and New Beginnings. 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Well, I hope we've earned your time, and thanks for hanging in with us. And until next time, this is Kurt Dugan and John Adams saying, keep on picking and grinning.

0: This is Gale Force with you, starting a new show on KYAQ Radio 91.7 called Paddling Out. 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
1: Hi, I'm Yorma Kaukonen. 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
2: Peter Rowan is one of the most amazing artists I know. He's at home in whatever pond he dips his toe in. We have Peter Rowan doing quite the retrospective of his songs, occasionally accompanied by Max Wareham.
3: Yorma and John Hurlburt have recorded my song Angel Island, and the album is called One More Lifetime. Pretty cool. Well, this is for Yorma, and because so much of bluegrass music comes from the blues, and one of the earliest people that basically gave so much to bluegrass by virtue of the popularity of their music was a man named Blind Lemon Jefferson, and he gave this.

And I was wondering, big fan of Lightning Hopkins. And Lightning, you know, plays that all. And I listened. I found on some old recordings on the web of Blind Lemon Jefferson, and he does several versions of a tune called "See That My Grave Is Kept Clean," and on one of them, he does the complete riff, and I'm going to do that version for you here with Max, and this is sort of the forerunner of so much in bluegrass. In fact, Earl Scruggs is. Solos on the gospel tunes come from Blind Lemon Jefferson. I'm not using the tuner, you can tell. Yeah. If we had had tuners in the 60s, never would have happened. So. Okay, so it goes something like this.

Let's see now. I want to do this number here that did a long time ago. Along with the Grateful Dead, first released this same song and under the same title, and we both learned it from the same place. A man named Bascom Lamar Lunsford, who was the mayor of Asheville, North Carolina at the time. And he was a folklorist, and he learned this song up in the mountains.

When I was a bluegrass boy working with Bill Monroe, we had to play the Grand Ole Opry on a Saturday night and draw pay, which was, for two segments, we got $27.50. Which... if we'd been in town to play the Friday night Opry, we would have gotten $17.50 for one show. But Saturday we played two shows, so bargain deal, I guess, you know. And then we'd climb aboard that old bus of Bill's. We nicknamed the Bluegrass Breakdown. And we'd go on up to Bean Blossom, Indiana, home of the Brown County Jamboree. And it was on the ride up there that we began writing this song called The Walls of Time. And I'd just like to play a little bit of what I was bringing to the song at the time, because I'd come from Massachusetts. I was a city Billy, so, you know, well, I mean, a lot of Bill Monroe's music comes from black music, records he heard as a kid and everything. And we'll play a little bit of this tune by Lightnin' Hopkins and see if we can't evoke the mood that I felt I wanted to contribute to this song called The Walls of Time. I think this would work.

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3: 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Max Worm.

This is for John Hurlbut. This little record I did down in Jamaica. Yeah.

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1: Thank you so much. We just after COVID, we went over to Winona, Minnesota, and we went over and recorded a record. And we toured with it for about 3 years. It's been about 3 years. It's the first year we haven't done that record. Everybody, we had to let everybody go do live their lives. But wonderful Molly Tuttle sang on the album, as did Lindsay Liu. She added some wonderful harmony. We'd like to do it for you now, and thank you again for coming out on this wonderful day. Brother Max.

0: This is live from Jorma Kaukonen's Fur Peace Ranch. This concert with Peter Rowan, recorded October 19th, 2024. Coming up, John Hurlbut and Jorma Kaukonen from May 6th, 2023 at the Fur Peace Ranch.
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Bye, buddy.

0: Thank you so much. It's been nice playing for you this afternoon. The amazing John Hurlbut. The extra ever amazing Jorma Kaukonen.
1: Live from Jorma Kaukonen's Fur Peace Ranch is a co-production of the Fur Peace Ranch and WOUB Public Media. The concert producer is Vanessa Kaukonen. 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
1: From the foothills of the Ozarks, this is The Folk Sampler. My name is Mike Flynn, with a program of folk, traditional, bluegrass, and blues. In May of 1868, flowers were placed on the Confederate and Union graves at Arlington National Cemetery. By 1890, all of the northern states recognized the day as Decoration Day. And today, we all recognize the day as Memorial Day. Many people wear red poppies for Memorial Day to honor the dead, and we all should rise and stand.

The name of the song is Rise and Stand, and done by Kathy Fink and a number of her friends. It's from an album called Songs for Our Soldiers. This is the Folk Sampler, and the theme of the program is Memorial Day, a celebration of what soldiers have done, the price they have paid, not only the soldiers, but the families. This is Buffy St. Marie.

The Irish singer Mary Black, the song is called My Youngest Son Came Home Today. She recorded that back in the 80s. It was written by Eric Bogle. I never heard the conversation between my mother and my brother before he went off to war. I don't know what she would have said. This woman said, "Don't you go." The voice is Karen Matheson from the band Caper Cayley.

The singer is Dolores Cain, a wonderful Irish singer, and the band is Da Danann. Another song written by Eric Bogle about World War I. This is a song called, and the band played Waltzing Matilda. It also is about World War I, and it's about the Battle of Gallipoli, which cost the lives of many Australian and New Zealand troops. This is Eric Bogle.

ours and the Turks buried theirs. Then we started all over again. And those that were left

and they turned all their faces away. And so now, every April,

A song by Eric Bogle, born in Scotland, has made his home in Australia for many years. The theme of this program is Memorial Day. If you would like to get a hold of the Folk Sampler, you can go to www.folksampler.com. And thank you very much for listening to the program. The theme of the program is Memorial Day, thinking in terms of what we have done, what it has cost. This is Pete Seeger.

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I reach my hand, I shake their hand. To everyone in all the world, I shake their hands like this.

0: A song by Pete Seeger. It's called To Everyone in All the World, in English and with some children doing it in French. For whatever reason, war seems to be very easy for humans. This is Will Kimbrough.
1: God

my mind, and I feel my own heart beating out the simple joy of living, and I wonder how I ever was that kind. But the wild road I was rambling was always out there calling, and you said 100 times I should have died.

There are faces that come to me in my darkest secret memories, faces that I wish would not come back at all. But in my dreams, parade of lovers from the other times and places, there's not one that matters now, no matter who.

The song is by Johnny Cash, and it's called Like a Soldier, and he recorded that back in 94. How tough it must be to get over the war. Soldiers struggle with that, perhaps the rest of their lives. This is a song by a group called Red Molly, and one of the members of the group, Abby Gardner, wrote this song. It's called The Mind of a Soldier.

Her name is Nell Robinson, and the song is called Forgotten Soldier Boy, a look back a few generations ago. The movies cannot begin to tell you what it's like to go to war. This is Sy Khon.

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The nurses say that supper's almost ready. Mama, don't you set a place for me tonight.

Too Many Questions is the name of the song, and it's done by Michael Ellwood. And that's a song about a soldier who did come home. The Folk Sampler is made possible by the Deering Banjo Company, by Janet Davis Music, by Primal Twang, the DVD, by this radio station, and by listeners like you. Thank you very much. Here's a song from the 1800s. It's called The Battle Cry of Freedom. This is Harvey Reed.

This was not a program about war. These were songs to call attention to those who gave their lives in war. A sad remembrance, not a holiday. These songs were meant to honor the dead, but they are also meant to give peace to those of us who stay behind. Someone at a military hospital in the Philippines during World War II wrote these next words, and recently, John Gorka put them to music.

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0: Memorial Day is not a day of celebrating victory. It is a day of sorrow. From the foothills of the Ozarks, I'm Mike Flynn. Thank you for being such good company, and I'll see you next week here on the Folk Sampler.
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4: 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Coming up on the queue is Emmett Cohen from the album Universal Truth, the track Budo, followed by Joe Webb, the album Beat Neath, the track James P.

Keep it tuned right here to Modern Jazz Today. Up next is Sergio Pereira. The album's called Colors of Time. We'll check into So They Sleep. Then Josh Warren. His debut album's called The Path. We'll check into Gratitude. Let's dig in.

Welcome to another edition of Modern Jazz Today. We've got a lot of new music, so let's jump right in. Up first is Remy Cormier. The album's called Rich State of Mind. We'll check into the track Unbothered. Then Tom Lippincott. The album's called Ode to the Possible. We'll check into Stella by Searchlight. Then Daggerboard, The Skipper, and Mike Clark. Self-titled album, we're going to check into the track Changing Emphasis. Let's dig in.

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There you can find exclusive interviews, this week's playlist, and featured releases. Up first on the queue is Kenny Carr. He has a new one out called Distance. We're going to check into the tune, Tune 77, followed by Apollo Suns. 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

You're listening to Modern Jazz today. Our tribute to Chick Corea continues. This one's off the album, The Vigil. We'll check into Galaxy 32, Star 4. Let's dig in.

0: It's that time again when we say goodbye, but only until next week. We look forward to having you join us next time on Modern Jazz Today, where we will be presenting today's artists, cutting their teeth and cutting the edge of sound. Join myself, Carrie Gaffney, and
1: Jeff Williams
0: when it's time to tune in and turn up again. We look forward to it.
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2: The Stiletz Bay Music Festival presents the world premiere of Hold Fast to Dreams, the poetry of Langston Hughes, a performance event written by acclaimed actor-poet Darius Wallace with music by Grammy-nominated composer Jasnam Daya Singh on Friday, May 29th at 7:30 and Saturday, the 30th at 2 p.m. at the Lincoln City Cultural Center. 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